0: And you're listening to The Boot here on 90.3 KDM. My name is Kirby Rambin, and that was Jason Ricci with Leo Watkins Rag. Before that, we had some North Mississippi All-Stars and some commitments, and we got more great music coming up for you here this next set too. We got some Marsha Ball in a minute doing Love Spell. Marsha Ball's from way down south Louisiana, the little town called Vinton. And it's south of Lake Charles. I mean, it's at the edge of the world. The only thing near it is the town of Orange, Texas. They got like a Monroe, West Monroe type thing going. And it's the same hometown that Clarence Gatemouth Brown was from. And we got some George Thorogood after that with I Just Can't Make It. We got some Dash Rip Rock a little bit later, and some Cashbox Kings up next. So this is going to be a local musician from around Ruston way. And he's an incredible songwriter and an amazing performer, but also just a great human. It's the one and only Monty Russell with The Way You Just Kiss Me, right here on 90.3 KEDM.
1: The Orbs Blues Challenge returns to the Twin Cities on September 27th at 3 p.m. at the Flying Tiger Brewery and Pizza Bar on North 2nd Street in Monroe. One band and one solo duo act will make their way to Memphis to compete in the International Blues Challenge. On Sunday, September 20th, Kirby Rambin will take a look back at the acts that represented our area in Memphis. Our program made possible by Flying Tiger Brewery.
2: Iran has fired thousands of drones and missiles throughout the war. Their targets have included U.S. embassies, hotels, oil and gas sites, and military bases across the Gulf. National security analysts are worried.
3: I don't think the Pentagon is fully grappling with it, in part because they don't want to talk about the level of destruction.
2: The future of U.S. military bases in the Middle East on the next morning edition from NPR News.

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0: 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Before that, we had the Cashbox Kings with Ain't No Fun and Positive Vibrations before that, doing Pass It On Down. We also had some Dash Rip Rock a little bit before that, and we got more great music coming up for you all night long. 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Coming up in just a second, we got some Trombone Shorty doing Tripped Out Slim, and the Bar Caves after that with Soul Finger right here on 90.3 KEDM.
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And you're listening to The Boot here on 90.3 KDM. My name is Kirby Rambin, and that was The Bar Kays with Soul Finger. Before that, we had Trombone Shorty doing Tripped Out Slim, and we got more great music coming up for you all night long. We got some Delbert McClinton with a Johnny Taylor song, Can I Change My Mind? And up next, it's Carolyn Wonder with I Ain't Going Back, right here on 90.3 KDM.

This is The Boot here on 90.3 KDM. My name's Kirby Raven, and that was Delbert McClinton with Can I Change My Mind? What a wonderful Johnny Taylor song. Before that, we had Carolyn Wonder with I Ain't Going Back, and we have a great set of music coming up for you here this next set, too. We got some Mike Zito in a little bit doing Come On, Baby. We got Lucinda Williams with Don't Let Me Down. That's a great Beatles song. We got Pine Top Perkins. We got some Blues Queen Sylvia doing New York Bound. That is an old song. That goes all the way back to Lead Belly. We also got Tedeschi Trucks a little bit later. Up next, we got some, we got some Robert Johnson coming up in just a second doing Crossroad Blues. And up next, we have one of my favorite blues duos. It is Buddy Guy and Junior Wells together, acoustic. And doing a Tommy Tucker song. This is High Heel Sneakers right here on 90.3 KDM.

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0: This is The Boot here on 90.3 KDM. My name's Kirby Rampin, and that was Tedeschi Trucks doing Crazy Crying. Before that, we had Blues Queen Sylvia with the Lead Belly tune, New York Bound. And we had Pine Top Perkins before that doing Pine Top is Just Top. We also had some Lucinda Williams, and we had a great Buddy Guy and Junior Wells version of that old Tommy Tucker classic, High Heel Sneakers. I think that might be my favorite version of that song. And you know what? We got more great music coming up for you here this next set, too. I'm going to tell you what. We got some Ray Wiley Hubbard in a minute. We got the Eagles after that doing Lion Eyes. We got some Johnny Cash, some Tower of Power. Up next, so this is going to be Monroe native Mighty Sam McClain with Lift Me Up right here on 90.3 KDM.
1: 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On Sunday, September 20th, Kirby Rambin will take a look back at the acts that represented our area in Memphis. 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
3: Iran has fired thousands of drones and missiles throughout the war. Their targets have included U.S. embassies, hotels, oil and gas sites, and military bases across the Gulf. National security analysts are worried.
4: I don't think the Pentagon is fully grappling with it, in part because they don't want to talk about the level of destruction.
3: The future of U.S. military bases in the Middle East on the next morning edition from NPR News.

0: This is The Boot here on 90.3 KDM. My name's Kirby Rambin, and that was John Primer doing Manish Boy, Muddy Waters classic. Before that, we had Tower of Power with Time Will Tell, and Johnny Cash before that with I Drove Her Out of My Mind. We also had some Eagles, Ray Wally Hubbard, and some Mighty Sam McLean up in that set. What a tremendous and powerful set of music. And if you like stuff like this, it's I just gotta shoot straight with you. 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Coming up in just a second, we got some Tommy Castro doing Leaving Trunk. That was a great song. And John Fred after that with Up and Down right here on 90.3 KDM.
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My name is Kirby Rambin, and that was John Fred and his Playboy band doing Up and Down. Before that, we had Tommy Castro with Leaving Trunk, and we got some more great music coming up for you here this next set, too. We got some Low Super 7 in a minute doing My Window Faces the South, and yes, some great Southern music, very Southern music. Right, and we got some more Southern music after that. The Lost Bayou Ramblers doing Aloha Golden Meadow. Dead Reckoning got a chance to open for the Lost Bayou Ramblers last year. It was a great experience. They're an incredible band and really cool people. And I look forward to running into them again. Up next, though, this is going to be some legendary musicians that passed through Monroe once, twice. It is Ike and Tina Turner doing 3 o'clock in the Morning Blues right here on 90.3 KDM.

This is The Boot here on 90.3 KDM. My name's Kirby Rambin, and that was the Lost Bayou Ramblers from New Orleans, Louisiana, doing Aloha Golden Meadow. Before that, we had Los Super 7 doing My Window Faces the South, and Ike and Tina Turner before that with 3 O'Clock in the Morning Blues. We got a bunch of great music coming up for you. We got some more Cajun music. We got some blues. We got one of my favorite blues songs. We got all kinds of stuff coming up. Let's see. We got some Satan and Adam in a minute doing Little Red Rooster. That's a great old Hound and Wolf song written by the amazing Willie Dixon, who probably wrote 80% of the blues songs that are in the canon. And then a little bit later, we got Freddie King doing Same Old Blues, and that is one of my favorite songs of all time. I love it so much. It's just got such a powerful imagery, and I like that old, it might be cliche at this point, but I still like that analogy, between the falling rain and the falling tears. It's just it just gets me every time. I'm a sucker like that, I guess. We got Michael Doucet a little bit later doing Water, Water. He's a great fiddle player from down south Louisiana and just a huge proponent of Cajun culture. Up next, though, this is going to be Johnny Jenkins with Dimples right here on 90.3 KEDM.

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0: Rooster, a great Howlin' Wolf tune. What an amazing set of music. We got more awesome songs coming up for you here this next set, too. It was a good one. We got some Eric Lindell in a minute doing It's You. We got Jerry Lee Lewis after that with Wild One. We got some Zydeco coming up, too. We got some Little Nathan and some Keith Frank after that doing 5446. I love that song. It's done by an old reggae band called Toots and the Maytals, and that's probably my favorite reggae band, so you can't go wrong. It's firing on all cylinders for me, that song. We also got some Bobby Blue Bland a little bit later. Up next, this is one of my wife's favorite local bands from Delhi, Louisiana. It's Honey Child doing New Orleans right here on 90.3 KDM.
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3: Iran has fired thousands of drones and missiles throughout the war. Their targets have included U.S. embassies, hotels, oil and gas sites, and military bases across the Gulf. National security analysts are worried.
4: I don't think the Pentagon is fully grappling with it, in part because they don't want to talk about the level of destruction.
3: The future of U.S. military bases in the Middle East on the next morning edition from NPR News.
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0: 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My name's Kirby Rambin, and that was Bobby Blue Bland with I Had a Dream Last Night. Before that, we had Carrie Bell with I Got a Rich Man's Woman, and then we had some Zydeco music. We had some Keith Frank doing 5446, that's a Zydeco cover of an old reggae song by Toots and the Maytals, and then we had Little Nathan before that with Ballin' on Zydeco. We also had some good old-fashioned rock and roll with some Jerry Lee Lewis, a native of Faraday, Louisiana, with Wild One. What a great set of music, and we got more great music coming up for you here this next set, too, but we can't do any of this without the help of people just like you. 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Coming up in just a second, we got some Carla Thomas doing Sweet Sensation. And up next, it is one of the patron saints of Louisiana music, Dr. John, doing one of the national anthems of Louisiana. It's Tipitina, right here on 90.3 KDM.
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My name's Kirby Rambin, and that was Carla Thomas with Sweet Sensation. Before that, we had Dr. John doing one of our sacred tunes here in Louisiana, Professor Longhair's magnum opus, Tipitina. I don't know. I think all Louisianans have a special place in their heart for that song. We got some more great music coming up for you here this next set, too. We got some Charlie Crockett in a minute. And, you know, I haven't listened to too much Charlie Crockett. I mean, some of the stuff that plays up here. But, you know, I kind of like the guy. And from what I can tell, he's a legit descendant of Davy Crockett, and that's kind of cool. And so, you know, it's worth checking out, you know. Next, we got some Bonnie Raitt, though, with Made Up Mind right here on 90.3 KEDM.

And you're listening to The Boot here on 90.3 KDM. My name's Kirby Rambin, and that was Charlie Crockett with Lonely in Person. Before that, we had the great Bonnie Raitt with Made Up Mind. And we got more awesome tunes coming up for you here this next set, too. We got some David Honeyboy Edwards in a minute doing Smoky Mountain. He's a cool figure in blues history because he was just born at the exact right time to have known figures like Son House, Booker White, Robert Johnson. He grew up hanging out with them, knew them personally, played music with them. How cool is that? And yet lived long enough into like the 60s to be part of like the blues revival and legit researchers coming in from the colleges and the Smithsonian and got his stories, and he's a direct source for a lot of stuff we know about what happened down in the Delta in those crucial years of sharecropping. So for at least in the blues world, so pretty cool. After that, we got another great blues guitarist, Johnny Winter, doing Georgiana. We also got some John Lee Hooker a little bit later. It don't get no cooler than John Lee Hooker. I've said that before, I will say it again. He's one of the coolest human beings to ever put on pants. Up next, though, this is the late great B.B. King with When My Heart Beats Like a Hammer, right here on 90.3 KEDM.

0: Where in the hilly country, where the good building there. I'm sitting down here thinking, why can Smoky Mountain be?
1: Lord, yeah,
0: sitting down here thinking, why can Smoky Mountain be? Lord, how it? Every day on that mountain, way down on that sandy feet.
1: That's where the eagles start.

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3: Hey, man, leave my wife alone.

friend of mine named Steve Goodman wrote that song, and he told me it was the perfect country and western song. So I wrote him back a letter, and I told him it was not the perfect country and western song, because he hadn't said anything at all about mama, or trains, or trucks, or prisons, or getting drunk. So he wrote another verse to the song, and he sent it to me, and after reading it, I realized my friend had written the perfect country and western song. I felt obliged to put it out as my third record, the last

0: You're listening to The Boot here on 90.3 KDM. My name's Kirby Rambin, and that was David Allen Coe with You Never Call Me By My Name. That song is very pervasive in our culture down here. Before that, we had Robin Ford doing Screamin'. We had John Lee Hooker before that. We had some Paul Thorne up in there doing Something on My Mind. What a great song. I got more awesome songs coming up for you here this next set, too. Let's see what we got. We got some Tab and Wah in a minute doing Why. And I like old Tab. He's a big proponent of, saving the environment down like the coastal regions. It's pretty bad down there. So I don't know. Maybe Elon's going to help out. I mean, he could surprise me. But yeah, I mean, let's enjoy it while we can. We got some Elvis Presley coming up a little bit later. And one thing I can say about the King is every song he stole was a good one. And this one's no different. It's Burning Love. We got some Sugarcane Jane after that doing Louisiana. We got Little Richard, and there ain't no human being that's ever been born that's like Little Richard. He is something else. We got Clara Ray coming up next doing Distract Me Baby, right here on 90.3 KDM.
1: Iran has fired thousands of drones and missiles throughout the war. Their targets have included U.S. embassies, hotels, oil and gas sites, and military bases across the Gulf. National security analysts are worried.
2: I don't think the Pentagon is fully grappling with it, in part because they don't want to talk about the level of destruction.
1: The future of U.S. military bases in the Middle East on the next morning edition from NPR News.
3: On the next Fresh Air, former NFL quarterback Colin Kaepernick. He grew up the only black kid in a white family and learned early to keep the racism he endured to himself. Then, in 2016, he took a knee during the national anthem and started a movement.
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1: And you're listening to The Boot here on 90.3 KDM. My name's Kirby Rambin, and that was Hank Williams Jr. doing Take Out Some Insurance on Me. That's an old Jimmy Reed tune. It's good to see old Hank doing some, you know, tipping his hat to the blues world, because blues and country really, they're second cousins, you know. We also had Little Richard before that with Something Else, and I got to tell you, there ain't never been nobody born like Little Richard. He's truly, truly a one-of-a-kind human being. We also had Sugarcane Jane before that doing Louisiana. We had some Elvis Presley, and, you know, you gotta love the king. Every song he stole was a good one. We had some Tab Benoit up in there and some Clara Ray. What a great set of music. We got more coming up for you here the rest of this evening, but we can't do this without your help. 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And now we're asking you for your help. 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So, hop online and make a contribution right now. Coming up in just a second, we got the Pimps of Joytown doing Janksta Funk, and Eddie Floyd after that was 6345789 right here on 90.3 KDM.
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My name's Kirby Rambin, and that was the great Eddie Floyd with 6, 3, 4, 5, 7, 8, 9, reminding us that you never have to spend a night alone if you lower your standards enough. Before that, we had the Pimps of Joytown doing Janksta Funk, and we got a bunch of great music coming up for you here the rest of this evening, too. We got some Steve Earle in a minute doing Towns Van Zandt masterpiece, Poncho and Lefty. We also got Leave On Him a little bit later with God Don't Never Change. And Billy F. Gibbon up next doing Hollywood 151 right here on 90.3 KDM.

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2: 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My name's Kirby Raymond, and that was Levon Helm with God Don't Never Change. Before that, we had Steve Earle doing Poncho and Lefty, a great, great Townes Van Zandt song. Just beautiful, beautiful tune. And then Billy F. Gibbon before that with Hollywood 151. And we got more awesome songs coming up for you here this next set, too. We got some Muddy Waters in a minute doing Take the Bitter with the Sweet. Good advice for all of us. We got Walter Trout after that with a great Bob Dylan song that you don't hear too often. Leopard Skin Pillbox Hat. We got some Paul Birch after that. Up next, so this is Warren Haynes with These Changes right here on 90.3 KEDM.
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0: 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My name's Kirby Rambin, and that was Paul Birch with Meridian. Before that, we had Walter Trout with a great Bob Dylan song, Leopard Skin Pillbox Hat. You don't hear it too often. Oh, just a killer song. Before that, we had Muddy Waters doing Take the Bitter with the Sweet. And we got more great music coming up for you here this next hour, too. We got some Bobby Rush in a minute doing Bobby Rush for President. And you know what? I'd bite, especially at this point. I'd vote for Bobby Rush in a heartbeat. He's a wonderful person. You know, he really is. He's been married to the same woman for a long, long time. That says something. We got John Campbell a little bit after that doing When the Levee Breaks. It's an old, a lot of people know it as a Led Zeppelin song, but it's way, way older than that. Goes all the way back to Memphis Minnie, who had a habit of marrying her guitar players, and then they'd get a divorce and she'd get herself a new guitar player and then marry them. I guess it cuts down on the amount of people you got to pay at the end of the night, you know. One way to do it. Up next, though, this is a local musician and a wonderful person, and he used to be my mailman, and this was recorded right here in the KDM studios for the Black Curtain Sessions. It's DJ Grisham with Low Down Blues right here on 90.3 KDM.
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1: Hello and welcome to Radio Prague International with me, Daniela Lazarová. In today's Sunday music show, we'll be listening to music by the iconic Czech band Jojo Band, following the sad news that their frontman Richard Tesařík died last Sunday at the age of 80.

Back in the 1990s, if you tuned into any Czech radio station, you could hardly miss this band. Yo-Yo Band was everywhere, and their music became closely associated with the optimistic, relaxed atmosphere of that decade. This particular track is called Gladno, and is one of their most popular songs.

The band grew out of Prague's Hanspalka neighborhood and was formed in 1975 by brothers Richard and Vladimír Tesařík, together with Ondřej Hejma and Julius Novotný Kuzma. Few people know that Jojo Band did not start out as a reggae group. It began as a vocal quartet singing soul, funk, spirituals and gospel. During the 1980s, the group became a full band and gradually moved towards the reggae and Latin influence sound that would later make them famous.

biggest success came in the 1990s. In 1993, they released the album Carvina, which became their most successful record and received a large amount of airtime in the Czech Republic. The album was certified platinum for sales of 130,000 copies and won three Angel Awards.

And perhaps the best-known song from the album is Ribitvi. Its lyrics are basically made up of the names of Czech villages, including some rather unusual and funny ones. It is a good example of the playful side of Yo-Yo Band.

that Thesarik brothers could also tackle more serious subjects. A very different song from the album is Carmina. Richard Thesarik later said that the song was about how tough life was in the mining town at the time.

The band suffered a major tragedy in 2003 when Richard's brother Vladimir died following a cycling accident. Richard Tesarik remained the band's frontman and continued performing with Yo-Yo Band until his death last Sunday. He was also a solo singer and songwriter and appeared in a number of musicals during his career.

0: Moja múze dávno chytli jinej vlak.
1: And I'm afraid that's all we have time for in today's Sunday Music Show. We'll leave you with one more Yo-Yo Band favourite, Jedem do Afriky, or We're Going to Africa. From me, Daniela Lazarová, and all of us here at Radio Prague International, thanks for listening and take care.

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1: Ahojte, ja som Ivan Tasler a 19. septembra sa veľmi tešíme na všetkých v Londýne, O2 Shepherd Bush.
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0: In 2026, Slovak Radio is marking 100 years since broadcasting began in what was then Czechoslovakia. For most of that time, 90 years, in fact, broadcasting to audiences abroad has been an essential part of its story. While Radio Prague International is celebrating its 90th anniversary in the year 2026, Radio Slovakia International is marking 33 years since launching its own international service. The following feature is dedicated to this shared 90th anniversary. Czechoslovak Radio Journal launched its foreign service on the 31st of August 1936. The foreign broadcast started because of the geopolitical situation at the time. In 1936, Czechoslovakia's foreign ministry felt a strong need to push back against propaganda coming from Germany, Hungary, Italy, and the Soviet Union just before the Second World War. They were looking for a way to present the country to the world and to connect with Czechoslovaks living abroad, so they'd stay engaged and supportive. The international service of Czechoslovak Radio was originally established to defend democracy at a time when fascism was on the rise across Europe. Now, in 2026, democracy is once again facing serious challenges, as are the international services of public radio. What is appealing about this shortwave service today? And can it survive the age of AI? I asked our devoted listener who visited Bratislava very shortly before the beginning of the Jubilee year 2026.
3: Hello, I'm excited to be here in Bratislava. My name is Murli. I am from originally from Bangalore in India. Right now I'm living in Gothenburg in Sweden. And I've been a long-term listener of Radio Slovakia, almost from the early days of Radio Slovakia, when Slovakia became an independent country. I've been listening to programs originally on shortwave.
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3: Yeah, I always like to listen to radio on shortwave because listening to shortwave is kind of gives you a very, I would say, a very warm feeling. The very thrill of tuning the radio and catching the signal. Mm-hmm. And I feel the radio coming from far-off stations sounds very good in shortwave. It has a kind of a unique aura around it, which you would not get with the digital mode. But the podcast is kind of very clear, very easy, very accessible. You can listen on your mobile devices. But that's where the problem starts because it's so easily available. You don't listen more. Mm-hmm. If it was the radio, there was a particular time and a frequency on which you had to tune your receiver. And that makes it very exciting to where you listen. So I know shortwave is kind of a dated technology. But even today, if any radio station is broadcasting on shortwave and digital mode, my first preference would be to listen to shortwave. What I would like to say is having a feedback, whether it's a programming feedback, like reading out the listener's name on the air, or sending in like a reception confirmation is something very, very, very interesting, I would say that. Radio Slovakia continues to run very good quiz programs wherein it is kind of very good because you also get to know about the country. And it's anything that is having this kind of a competition mode makes it exciting. Humans want to participate and win something, right? It's a very human tendency. So I would say the quality of programs, what Radio Slovakia did from the days, early days, to what it is doing is amazing. I'm really hoping that Radio Slovakia continues to remain, whether in a digital mode or on air. I mean, on air would be difficult. I know that shortwave is kind of becoming a lesser and lesser around the world. But even in the digital form, I feel having

0: Pak voice internationally is very, very important because whenever a country is a young country and a small country, it's very important for itself to present itself. And I feel Radio Slovakia is one of those great ambassadors that Slovakia has. I hope to listen, and I hope Radio Slovakia remains for a long time.
1: May I ask your wife to take the seat and to take place? May I ask you also for recording purposes for your name?
2: I'm Vaishali Muralidhar. I've been listening along with Murli on different radio stations, but I can't say myself I'm not a DXer, but I just hear stories from him, and I just can feel the excitement he had once he heard that he's going to meet you, and then we are going to come over to the radio building, because that's the one he's been talking about from the time we have been discussing about coming here. And that's why I feel very excited to come here. And now when I see the building, I also feel that it's a class apart and so well maintained and so well welcoming and feel so dear.
1: Thank you very much. Now I would like to ask your daughter, if I may.
3: Hi, I'm Maitreyi. I'm the daughter of Murli. I study information technology in Sweden.
1: That's great to ask. What do you think about shortwave radio, DXing?
3: I think it's honestly like a very great and almost like otherworldly hobby, because it's now that we're in such a digitized and such a globalized world, it's hard to think of a time when it wasn't that connected. And even then, like thinking that my dad was sitting at our home, probably the same age as me, and just like listening with the radio and just getting to hear voices from other countries, which at that time was a very strange thing. And yeah, it honestly just shows how like deeply connected the world is, and how everyone wants to reach out and get connected to more and more people. And that's a very nice thing to think about. And yeah, and technology enabled that. That's amazing.
1: What do you think the future of DXing be? With your generation, do you have any friends who would be interested in this kind of hobby, or what is the hobby of your generation?
3: I think it's very hard, but the truth is people are not very much into shortwave radio, just because, as I mentioned before, it's easier to get connected to the world in other ways like social media and so on. But that doesn't mean people are not interested in the contents of like Radio Slovakia, for example, because I mean, I, from my dad, I'm also quite interested in learning about countries and histories and so on. And like, I try to stay updated about the world, and I like to collect like facts and so on. So I'm pretty sure many other people from my generation feel the same. So in a way, if Radio Slovakia continues to share the beauty of Slovak culture and the country itself, and maybe adapt to mediums like social media and so on, then people can still stay connected. But it would be nice if people like kept on the skill, because like shortwave radio also requires like knowing technology, and you also learn about like how radios work and so on. And that's quite important. And like, I mean, I'm also studying something similar, so I do like learn about it in books and in school. And I think if there was a way for it to be integrated into like classrooms where people can also work hands-on and listen to Slovak radio while also learning about radios and shortwave, that would be a very cool way to keep the hobby going.
1: Mm-hmm. Slovak radio is turning 100. I suppose your generation is not into radio that much, more into these digital technologies. But if you were to wish a centenary institution something, what would it be?
3: I think just Radio Slovakia being alive for 100 years shows how it's changing with times, because I mean, being alive for 100 years is a big deal, and things have changed so much in that time. So I think that's something I wish for Radio Slovakia, to have just the power of changing with the times and also keeping its essence true, because that's what truly matters, and keeping like quality content, but also making sure that it reaches lot of people in different ways, even if it's not the same way as before. But also, I think it would be nice to keep the old ways, because I know, like, people like my dad would like to have shortwave still alive, and so it can cater to both the new generation and people who have been avid listeners for a long time.
2: Dhanyavaadagalu,
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5: The band IMT Smile is one of the most successful Slovak music groups. On top of concerts in Slovakia, they regularly perform abroad, most often in the Czech Republic and Great Britain. In just a few days, they are off for their 15th concert in London's O2 Shepherd's Bush Empire. RSI music director Rado Meša has prepared the following feature about their preparations and memories of concerts for compatriots in the past with the IMT Smile leader Ivan Tásler, who has composed the majority of their songs. At the beginning, Ivan is recalling the very first concerts they threw in London more than 20 years ago.
6: The first gig in London was actually not quite an IMT Smile concert. We went there for the first time as the Ivan Tásler band, and we accompanied Richard Müller. It was in the now-defunct Astoria, a legendary hall where the Beatles played, for example. That was a great experience. Our concert was a year later, or maybe the same year. Then it was not only London, but also Manchester, Dublin, and some other cities in Ireland. It was like a UK tour. Amazing. So the link between IMT Smile and the UK and London is not only about concerts, but we were also there a few times to record in different studios. We have very fond memories of London itself, and of course the UK.
5: What is it like for IMT Smile to step out of their comfort zone at home and play outside of Slovakia?
6: It's always special to play abroad for people who were either born in Slovakia or come from Slovakia or whoever. It's always an experience because you always learn a lot about how people who don't live in Slovakia really miss Slovakia. What always pleases and fascinates me the most is that most people who have actually lived for years, let's say in New York or somewhere else, remember what it was like back home. Even though they're having a good time in that new country, their heart still beats for Slovakia.
5: Playing a concert abroad is always more challenging. They miss the daily contact with fans in Slovakia. How do they prepare for concerts abroad?
6: In a way, it's basically similar to concerts in Slovakia or the Czech Republic. Sometimes we play something that simply concerns those particular people, but it's usually not a special set. I mean, I try to choose the most famous IMT Smile songs so that people have as much fun as possible.

0: That was one of the biggest hits of IMT Smile, Ľudia nie sú zlí, or People Are Not Bad. Are these hits also known to our compatriots abroad?
1: I'm glad that people can remember our songs. They still live by them, and the songs that are really older than 20 years or more persist even outside of Slovakia. So I'm all the more pleased that they took our music with them and listened to it also in London. Well, it must be said that the situation in London has changed a lot in the years since we started playing. In the beginning, we played more or less for the people who used to go there for, I'll just say, part-time jobs or so. Recently, there are people who live there permanently, have their families and children in local schools. So it is interesting to watch the development of the situation for expatriates living in London as it develops.
0: Rado Meša was talking to Ivan Tasler mainly about Slovaks living abroad, for whom IMT Smile played in many places around the world. Have they gained any foreign fans over the years?
1: There are also cases when our friends have brought some of their friends who live there to the concert, and they fell in love with the band. We met an English fan in Cambodia once on our travels. The guy from the UK loved IMT Smile so much that he got a tattoo of the IMT Smile logo. So there are British fans like this too.
2: Dvíhaš obočie, špúliš na mňa pery,

0: The band IMT Smile has played in London several times. What will the 15th anniversary concert be like?
1: We are very happy that after the various places in London where we had the opportunity to play a concert, we will now visit the O2 Shepherd's Bush Empire, and it is really a beautiful place where almost all the stars have played. I can mention the Rolling Stones, Amy Winehouse. We are very happy that it will be in a beautiful hall, and we actually want to prepare the best program for our compatriots living in the United Kingdom and in London so that they can really enjoy it and recall our greatest hits.
0: After the concert in London, IMT Smile has a lot of work to do. What are they planning for Slovak fans?
1: This autumn and winter is somewhat related to our latest project. It is a collaboration with the Ruthenian folk ensemble Puls. It is based also in Prešov, just like IMT Smile. So that's what connects us. We decided to prepare a joint program. Our first concert will be in Košice, but we assume that there will also be concerts in other cities, probably in Bratislava. In the future, we're thinking of traveling abroad with this common program. So, we'll see how it goes.

0: Ahojte, ja som Ivan Tasler a 19. septembra sa veľmi tešíme na všetkých v Londýne, O2 Shepherd Bush.
1: Ivan Tasler of IMT Smile inviting to O2 Shepherd's Bush Empire in London for their 19th of September concert at the end of the feature produced by RSI Music Director Rado Meša. My name is Martina Graňová-Šimkovičová and until next time, goodbye.
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0: Iran has fired thousands of drones and missiles throughout the war. Their targets have included U.S. embassies, hotels, oil and gas sites, and military bases across the Gulf. National security analysts are worried.
1: I don't think the Pentagon is fully grappling with it, in part because they don't want to talk about the level of destruction.
0: The future of U.S. military bases in the Middle East on the next morning edition from NPR News.
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1: Hello, everyone, and welcome to Science Unscripted with Connor and my co-moderator, who's about to very perfectly enunciate his name.
2: Gabe.
1: After quite a lot of feedback. Or no, not a lot of feedback.
2: Well, somebody
1: thought
2: I don't know if you guys listened a couple of weeks ago. Someone thought I said Clint or Gip.
1: Gip.
2: Gip.
1: Gip.
2: Gip or Clint. I'm still laughing about that.
1: On that note, thank you to one of the emailers we received. His name is Gleb. That could have been confusion with your name. He is a researcher in the field of AI and was saying that he's willing to talk to us about that. We will get in touch with you sometime soon.
2: Yeah, really interesting topic. In particular, why some rules are followed with AI, but why some people follow rules and others they route around them.
1: Also, the adoption. If you want people to adopt it, let's say in your organization, institution, or business, why don't they sometimes? What's going on there? That is what Gleb can answer. Another email that landed in our inboxes was in connection with what we discussed last week. Zoran Mamdani, the mayor of New York City,
2: announcing a one-year moratorium on generative AI in all New York public schools.
1: Yeah.
2: That's huge, yeah.
1: And I thought an interesting aspect or kind of twist on that from one of our listeners, James, who said that he personally knows a lot of adults, so we're well beyond the classroom now, adults with multiple advanced degrees under their belts who no longer seem capable of independent thought, as if it would cause pain to think independently anymore, and that he feels increasingly isolated because most other people are no longer with me here, like in the truest sense of that word, but have entered the cyber world, as he put it.
2: That rings 100% true with the one study that we quoted from the Brookings Institution on the effects of using AI, in particular for kids, for their cognitive development, that it leads to what's known as cognitive atrophy. Kids just not thinking for themselves. And they're, yeah, James, that is it. That is the consequence.
1: And
2: when
1: it,
2: you use these tools over years, then that's what it leads to.
1: Yeah, and if true for kids, then also adults. Maybe even more true for adults, since plasticity has probably dropped in our brains. Gabe, you have some science for me that's going to start with some sounds,
2: yeah.
1: I believe. Some sounds that shouldn't be possible for us to hear.
2: That right there, Connor, is from, I believe, 165 million years ago.
1: Which, again, goes back to the impossibility of it having been recorded and played for us now, which means what? What are we hearing there?
2: That's the work of bioacousticians from the University of Graz, and they took fossils from 9 different species and used AI, used special techniques to more or less bring sound to those fossils. So those are dinosaurs. We don't know what the dinosaurs sounded like, and there's a very good reason for that. It's the tiny little bones in their larynx and syrinx where vocalization happens. They're too small. We can't put them together. That is one thing. We just will never be able to hear the dinosaurs. But insects, that we can do, because insects make sound with their bones. They rattle different parts of their bones against each other, rib cages or arms.
1: So you're saying that as opposed to the fleshy stuff that has vanished.
2: Yeah, that's gone. We will not be.
1: With the dinosaurs.
2: And the little tiny bones that made up the larynx and syrinx, that cannot be put back together. But with insects, they can. And these scientists have done that. And this is what it sounds like. With the use of AI techniques now, we can make this, we can hear it. Listen to this.
1: I mean, in some ways, it'd be like finding a really old violin without any strings and later being able to say, look, the sound that would have come out of this with, let's say, a couple of strings that vibrated would be roughly that. Right?
2: It's amazing that you say that, because if you've read James and the Giant Peach, one of Roald Dahl's classics, Grasshopper, in this giant peach that goes floating over the ocean, there are 4 different insects. One of them is a grasshopper who tends to play music. And when he's playing music, James is like, how do you make such beautiful music? And then he starts talking about how there are short-armed grasshoppers that make beautiful music and long-armed grasshoppers that don't make beautiful music, because the way they rub their hands together, that is that's that sound. And ever since I saw that image, that some insects or some animals make sound without a mouth or without vocalization box. They use other parts of their bodies. And now it's just really interesting that a scientific study has come out where that is that's the reason why this study exists. Right. Dinosaurs, we'll never be able to hear them because they had a voice box or a part of their body that made vocalizations. But insects, they didn't. And now we can hear that sound from 165 million years ago. I was just really amazed at that.
1: It is amazing, especially because if I were a paleontologist and one of my paleontologist friends said, hey, come over, look at this.
2: Yeah.
1: You're hoping for a large dinosaur probably, and a cricket or a katydid might be kind of disappointing. And for me personally, depending on what I think I'm looking for. And yet that's what we can hear today, as opposed to these larger creatures, which, despite what all of you have seen in the film Jurassic Park 1, 2, 3, 4, 5, 6, 7, 8, 9, however many there are now, or in the original book by Michael Crichton, where the implication was that if certain insects that had sucked dinosaur blood were trapped in amber, that we could therefore take that blood and extract the DNA and usefully create a new dinosaur. Just a kind of sobering, unfortunate reminder that at this point, seems very much impossible. Hmm. DNA of that kind degrades. It has a half-life, something like 500 years. So with each passing 500 years, you have less and less and less of it. And at something like 6 million years, roughly, you've lost it permanently, forever. So it's just nice that such a humble creature is brought back to life in that way. It's not the Jurassic Park way that's super exciting, but at least you can hear it. And speaking of hearing stuff, I'm going to play something now. That I believe will make most of you out there cringe.
3: I 100% wholeheartedly believe that I could beat a chimpanzee in a fight. And I know that's going to piss a lot of you guys off who don't have a f***ing brain. But listen to me, all right? Oh, it's 6 times stronger than a human. First of all, no, it's not. You're hearing from the internet and regurgitating it. A chimpanzee is 2 times the strength of the average human. You know who else is 2 times the strength of an average human? Me. I've been grappling and wrestling my whole life. A chimpanzee is 4 feet tall, 130 pounds. I'm literally, but it's going to maul your face. I don't care. If this thing's on my face, boom, right to the concrete. I'm picking it up by its arm, slamming it on the concrete, bro. I don't care if it bites or I can bite too. I'm a freak. I don't care, guys.
2: Oh, boy.
1: Where to begin with that one? That is.
2: How about with a cringe?
1: Yeah, that is a mixed martial arts fighter, calls himself Wavy MMA. His name is Cole Johnson. He's from the United States. And that video is now, part of the reason we're talking about it is, unfortunately, it has become a news story after there were rumors that this is a fight that may actually happen somewhere, that there would be prize money on the line. This rightfully caused animal activists to come out in hordes and say this is unethical, awful. Stop talking about this. This is not a thing that will ever happen, should never happen. Back to the cringe.
2: Yeah. We're about to talk with one of our colleagues, Yusra, who did a lot of work on this topic, talked with experts, psychologists about it. It's the concept of when you watch content like that, you feel such a deep sense of embarrassment that it's almost disgusting. Parts of the brain that show disgust light up. But at the same time, you can't look away.
1: And again, we'll talk about her article when we talk to her, which is about why we get addicted to content that physiologically provokes us. Mm-hmm. We keep going back to it. It's like eating candy. Your body wants that reactivated physiological state, even if it's negative. That is not what we're about to talk about. We're about to talk about how that fact or the spread of this idea that there's so much cringy stuff out there, and there really is leading to a kind of social contagion.
0: Science Unscripted.
1: We are joined now in studio by our colleague Yusra Driua, if I'm saying that correctly.
4: Yes.
1: Great.
2: Hey, Yusra.
4: Hello.
1: And Yusra, you are here to talk to us today about something I'm genuinely excited to learn more about.
4: Mm-hmm.
2: Everybody knows this feeling when you watch something that is almost horrifying to you. the idea, if that were me doing that, would make me almost writhe.
4: that right. my life would be over if that was me.
2: This cringe.
1: Is, this yes. is, a in that case, a cringe video or a cringy
2: a
1: video.
2: A cringy moment.
1: But this is a word, and that's why you're here.
4: Yes.
1: That we didn't, I feel like we didn't use really 15 years ago, at least not like this. So first and foremost, let's start there with this word. Mm-hmm. What is cringe content or cringe behavior, Yusra?
4: So I'm going to start off by saying that cringe is vicarious embarrassment or secondhand embarrassment. And it's a complex emotion that you would feel from either experiencing or witnessing something that goes against social norms. And the cringe I am specifically talking about today is one related with Gen Z because they are overexposed to the digital world. And there's an essence of surveillance. So anything you do, any sign of you having passion or being effortful towards something that you want to achieve is considered, unfortunately, cringe. So that is the cringe that I want to talk about today.
1: Okay, but that scares me a little.
4: It is quite scary, yeah.
1: In the sense of there's the cringe of somebody, yeah, breaking a social norm egregiously.
4: Yeah.
1: Because they're vain, or they have this image mm-hmm, of themselves mm-hmm. that is absolutely not reflected
2: yeah,
1: by
2: their
1: reality.
2: Awareness. Their self-awareness yeah. is just not there. Yeah.
1: But what you're saying,
4: yeah.
1: people who are showing emotion or passion,
4: yeah.
1: I would say I wish I had more of that. And if I were a younger person with a phone, I might record that and publish it. And that's cringe?
4: Unfortunately, and according to this interview that I watched by a professor called Ocean Vuong, he is a literature and poetry professor, and he said when students come into his classroom, they tell him that, oh, I want to be a writer or I want to be a poet, and then they will always end it with, but that's cringe. Like just having a passion or just trying to do anything is deemed as cringe in the current world of Gen Z.
1: So this is a word
4: yeah.
1: that has proliferated. I would guess, mm-hmm. I'm speculating here, but maybe almost entirely because of technology. And what I mean by that is, Gabe, you and I, when we were growing up, we had the word awkward was certainly there, but you were confronted with it almost not as often. You couldn't be. You couldn't cycle through video after video after video yeah. after video.
2: Well, it was a verb back then. You cringed when something was awkward. That was all it was. It
1: adjective.
2: Wasn't, there
1: adjective.
2: Wasn't, it wasn't a social.
1: Isn't that an adjective?
2: No, I cringed. The act of cringing,
1: sorry, yeah.
2: the physical act of cringing, that's all it was for me. It wasn't an adjective back then, and it wasn't a social phenomenon. And you're saying that it now leads to young people being reticent about what they publish online because
4: yes.
2: the fear of even showing any emotion at all
4: and it's not
2: can be
4: even,
2: cringy?
4: Exactly, and it's not even like them choosing for themselves to not be cringy. It was kind of enforced on this generation because if you are just having fun, maybe you're trying to learn how to play a guitar and you suck at it, and then someone else takes a video of you and uploads it on the internet and millions of people watch it and thousands of people comment and they make fun of you and they're like, oh, so this is what you do now? Or did you really, like, do you think you're a big shot or whatever? Then it makes you feel very embarrassed and you become a cringe subject. So you try to minimize anything that would lead you to be a source of cringe to other people, if that makes sense.
1: Right, because you could potentially be filmed.
4: Yeah.
1: So that's the...
4: the surveillance part.
1: The surveillance, like the pathology of this word.
4: Yeah.
1: I would say the... I don't know if you can call it healthy, but there is a healthy way to discuss awkward or cringy mm-hmm. behavior. And I'm guessing there's an evolutionary purpose there, right? We have
4: yeah.
1: a set of established norms or unspoken rules, social rules that we all adhere to. And when somebody breaks that and we want to bring them back into the fold, into the group, we have to kind of call it out, right? That would be like a healthy evolutionary mechanism
4: yeah.
1: for keeping for group cohesion. Mm-hmm. But the unhealthy part now is that somebody could surveil me.
4: Yeah.
1: And
4: without your consent, they could upload you to the internet and millions of or thousands of people can see it and they could just laugh at you for literally doing a normal thing.
1: Yusra, are there situations that you're in where you don't do something that you would have wanted to or that you would have thought was healthy or good or fun because you're worried about getting surveilled, that the camera's going to come out and you're going to get posted somewhere and you're going to get made fun of?
4: As, again, as a Gen Z myself, well, I can only speak for myself. I would say there were instances like that. like I would be in a party with my friends and then the music is really good and I want to go in front of the stage and like dance with my friends. But then if I see someone has their phone out, I might hesitate to do that. That's just one example.
1: What would you recommend for people out there who, I guess that you could be on either side of this divide, either the people out there who think people like Gabe and me are totally cringy, or the people like us who think that maybe things are too sterile. What's the solution here? What's your tip?
4: I think people just need to live their lives. And as much as surveillance or being surveilled by other people is scary, at some point you need to know that if you're just doing something normal and it's not harming anyone and you're having a good time or you're experimenting or you're trying to learn something new, then you should just go on about it. It is scary and nobody wants to be judged or laughed at. But I think at least now I'm in an age where I don't really care that much as I used to before. So if I want to dance in a party, I will. Yeah. And whatever happens later, I can deal with it as long as I'm not harming anyone else. Mm. Yeah.
2: Well, thank you, user. You wrote an article here for Deutsche Welle when you were with the science department.
4: Yes.
2: Do we have that title here?
1: Yeah. For anyone who wants to get into, you spoke with multiple psychologists.
4: Yeah. I spoke with three experts, and the article is more about the science of secondhand embarrassment and how it goes on in the brain and everything.
1: Yeah, that is online at dw.com, and the title is Binging on Cringe. It's as addictive as eating junk food. Thank you, Yusra.
4: Thank you for having me.
2: And we've got people listening all over the world. I'm sure that you guys have felt cringe or seen other people who were doing cringy things. Care to share?
4: What are cringy things you guys have done?
1: Me?
4: Yeah.
1: More next time. For everyone out there, su@dw.com.
2: Yay.
1: Nice.
2: Awesome.
1: Let me know.

0: So over the summer, there was a point, Gabe, where you weren't here and I was. And I conducted an interview that was really just sort of a test. I was testing out a new studio, didn't plan to use it, and it turned out to be so unbelievably interesting that I couldn't wait to show it to you afterwards. But I want to just play the interesting parts, which means I have to kind of summarize the interview itself.
1: Okay.
0: This is with a researcher from the Max Planck Institute of Psychiatry down in Munich. And what they effectively did was the hard part of the study is they traumatized male mice. And when you traumatize male mice, or animals in general, it has long-term effects on them. They were doing this at a very young age, and the way that they did that was, because it's like, do I even want to know that? How does one traumatize a male mouse? In this case, when they were pups, the mother had just had a litter of pups, and they have a certain amount of nesting that they usually need to feel close to mom and to feel safe. Mm-hmm. They took some of that away. There was a scarcity of like the soft stuff that makes you feel comforted and taken care of by mom. In addition to that, the mother gets stressed out. So she's run around trying to make the situation. It's a stressful environment. This is called early life adversity. And I asked him, is this kind of synonymous with trauma? And he said, roughly, yes. Not always exactly the same thing. This is more like poverty.
1: And what was the question they were trying to get after? What is trauma? Or
0: what they were doing is, can we delete the negative effects of that over the long term? Because the negative effects, what they saw is if you take those young...
1: So they traumatized a bunch of mice and then tried to see if they could fix them?
0: Then they looked at what happened socially to those mice.
1: Yeah.
0: Group A, traumatized. Group B, not traumatized. Not traumatized, obviously there's a standard social hierarchy that develops. And it's, I'm not going to say it's random, but it looks normal. The traumatized ones are not completely ostracized, but if you've been traumatized in childhood, you're not going to be the alpha male in that group. It's highly more likely that you are lower down on the chain than in the other group. It is it's horrible. You've been traumatized early and it stays with you. It's like a double negative that stays with you your whole life. The question was, can we undo that? And amazingly, by kind of tinkering with one protein coding gene, I'm going to say it here, it's also in the interview, it's FKBP5. This is something that affects how your brain sends out stress signals, like with cortisol. Hmm. By tinkering with that, they undid it.
2: Science Unscripted.
3: Okay, so hey, my name is Matthias Schmidt. I'm a researcher at the Max Planck Institute of Psychiatry in Munich, where my work is focusing on stress and resilience. And we recently published a study where we looked at the effects of early life adversity on later behavior in animals, specifically in male mice, and how we could change this trajectory of vulnerability or resilience due to early life stress by pharmacological intervention.
0: And then you developed, it's called, I think, SAFIT2. You can correct me if I'm saying that wrong. And you injected that into what, half of the traumatized mice or half of the mice who had experienced poverty, and that changed things dramatically.
3: Exactly. So if we now counteract this effect of this high expression of this target molecule FKBP5 by giving the mothers, and the mothers feed via the breast milk this drug to the offspring, this inhibitor called SAFIT2, then we can not only directly reduce the effects of stress, but also long term. So all of the animals which have been undergoing the stress situation, but also where we block this protein, would grow up more or less normally when it comes to social behavior. And they would also then later on win their social fights and be in the alpha or beta position in the social groups.
0: And it completely eliminated the negative effects of that early life adversity, that trauma. It meant that later socially, they achieved exactly the same levels within that mouse hierarchy, whatever that looks like, as the others who had a quote unquote normal childhood or infancy.
3: Yes, this is what we found. So after the treatment with this compound, we could not detect any differences anymore between control animals and animals that underwent this early life adversity but were treated with SAFIT2.
0: Is it a stretch to say you've undone what happened to them early in life, at least to the extent to which it would manifest itself pathologically in their behavior? Is that a safe, can we say that?
3: I would think it's safe to say that we have undone this or prevented this. So one of the, let's say, shortcomings or like things that we have to that we have to say is that we treat it, of course, during the time of stress and trauma, if you want, right? So it is not a treatment where first the effects are established and then post hoc, let's say in adolescence or adulthood, the treatment was done. So the treatment is right at the time of trauma. And that, I think, is also something that we will have to put more research time in to see if we can actually also revert or undo the effects once they have been established. In our case, we have prevented them by treating during the traumatic stress experience.
0: And now I'm going into an almost sci-fi direction, but in this case, I think utopian. Is there a future where after, for example, a domestic terror attack, an event that has really traumatized people, especially obviously the people who are there and who've... paramedics may show up and give people a drug like this one to reduce the... I don't know, the inability to sleep, the insomnia, the effects of that. Could that happen?
3: Yes, this is what we are working on in this direction. We want to understand exactly what the stress system in these types of traumatic situation is programming. Also, who is susceptible and who is maybe resilient. We know this from previous traumatic events in large populations that not everyone is negatively affected. There's also people by their background, by their environmental history, by their genetics, who are remarkably resilient, even thrive in stressful situations. So you don't want to give everyone such a treatment, maybe. But if you understand who is in need of such a treatment, then yes, we would want to treat specifically the vulnerable population amongst us with this type of drug to prevent the long-term outcome. Obviously, this is something which we need to be knowing for sure. You don't want to treat people with something where it's really unclear, do you get maybe later PTSD or not? And there is a lot of research needed to really understand why are some individuals suffering from stress-related disorders and others are not. But down the road, as you say, utopian, this is where we want to go, that we have personalized treatment for prevention of such disorders.
0: And that was Matthias Schmidt talking to us from Munich at the Max Planck Institute of Psychiatry. I just want to jump onto something he said there, which is whether or not you're sure that you are actually suffering from trauma. We talked earlier about different generations and how words are used differently now. Trauma is one of those. It's used in an expansionary way. And I asked him, he's not a clinical physician. He wanted to make that clear. How do I know if I'm suffering from trauma? And like a good researcher, he gave very, very, very nuanced answers because it is nuanced. So the most concrete that Matthias would get is he said, look, if you've witnessed a car accident or been in a car accident, it's normal to be fearful of cars or streets for a few days, possibly a few weeks. If months later you cannot even approach a street or there are cars in a movie and you're running out of the room, now we're getting into a situation where you're having an overreaction to an upsetting event and where you should go to a doctor to determine what should happen next. That's it's very contextual is just what I wanted to add at the end there.
1: And it is unbelievable that it's one single gene, at least in mice at this point. If you turn that off or reduce it, that you can completely prevent that trauma from ever even happening.
0: At the very least, he would say in a more cautious way, you can prevent the negative social outcomes from ever manifesting, which is not the same as saying at one point, and I think that wasn't in the part of the interview that you just heard. I think I used the word delete. Can you delete the trauma? And he said, well, we don't know. And probably no.
1: Oh, I see. So the
0: memory,
1: the inner workings of the trauma, what's going on inside of you, that might not be deleted, but at least in society, the way you perform,
0: the way it manifests
1: compared to other mice or other humans, if it were ever translated to us, that wouldn't be there. Those problems wouldn't be there.
0: Potentially. Yeah, this is what they're looking at. And I think that is truly amazing and wonderful. A lot of times we talk about various medical breakthroughs or innovations, and I think this is way up there on my list of things that could really, really benefit a lot of people. And to be clear, I think I may have been implying that you could delete the memory of the event. That's a memory is a memory. But if one memory sends signals that are way too strong and you get this anxiety that grips you and you can't do anything, and that same memory later as a result of this therapy, this medication, just turns the volume down on that signaling. Let's stick with cortisol because you mentioned it. If it sends the signal too often or too powerfully to flood your body with cortisol, they may be able to dial that down in the future to a healthy level. Again, very, very context dependent, and there's a risk of turning it too far down because trauma has an evolutionary function. But
1: but much unlike some of the medications that are used now to treat mental health disorders like depression, for instance, those are the SSRIs. They don't target the cause necessarily.
0: Yes.
1: They're there to help you deal with the symptoms, cope, but they don't go at the cause of it. But this seems so completely specific that you're turning it off before it even happens. That would be amazing.
0: It would be. And if any of you out there listening right now are interested in looking further into the details of this particular study, it is called Pharmacological Inhibition of FKBP51, Mitigates Early Life Adversity-Induced Social Deficits in Male Mice, published in Advanced Science. If you have anything to say on that, on a pharmacological intervention that, according to Matthias, would be possible within a decade, I asked him that at one point, let us know. We are all ears. SU@DW.com.
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4: Remember the first youth strike I went to, I burst into tears because I felt really for the first time less alone. Before, I had felt like I was really on the fringes and my friends didn't really care and it was difficult to talk about it with my family, and I felt like I was always bringing the mood down when I was talking about ecological collapse. So to go to this protest and to see that my feelings were mirrored back to me in the hundreds and thousands was truly, truly astonishing.
5: Katie Hodgetts was a student in the UK when she first became involved in the youth climate movement. And her interest in environment

0: disappointed because I had this idea of who an environmentalist was, and I didn't feel aligned with this image of the person, I don't know, at the march not wearing shoes. Plot twist, I become the person at the march not wearing shoes. But at the time, I couldn't see myself in the movement. And then I found that the climate crisis was actually this intersection of all these different injustices that moved me, that affected me.
1: Katie learned how emissions we generate to power our societies, industries, homes, and cars are interwoven with humanity, power, and justice. But what really fired her imagination was realizing that some people were intentionally messing with the scientific narrative to protect destructive self-interest.
0: To understand that millions and millions of dollars have been pumped into sowing uncertainty was really when I thought, I don't have to be passive in this. I don't have to passively be aware of this and understand this. I actually have agency to counter this, to gather with others, to be part of civil society in response.
1: So she joined the UK Youth Climate Coalition, which is a nonprofit that was founded in 2008. She wanted to push back against efforts to obscure science for personal profit. Katie was 20 years old at that point, which compared to some youth activists made her a late starter. At first, things were going great. She was giving it her all and felt like she could change something. But it was a lot to take on and take in.
0: Imagine being in a utopia itself. In these protests, you feel like another world is possible. And then you go home to your single bed. It may be a house that feels alienating. And you think, okay, now what? It was so jarring.
1: Katie began to question how much one person can actually do and how easy it is to get lost trying. In this episode, we're going to hear more about Katie's story and the potential personal cost of trying to be an environmental perfectionist. This is Living Planet. I'm Kathleen Schuster. For a while, Katie was on a high of activity and activism. She was so immersed that she struck out and co-founded another group in the southwestern English city where she was living, Bristol Youth Strike for Climate.
2: I am so happy to introduce Greta Thunberg!
1: This was in 2019. It was at the time of the Fridays for Future movement, which was inspired by activist Greta Thunberg, who famously skipped school to sit outside the Swedish parliament to protest what she saw as her government's inadequate response to climate change. Greta's lone act soon drew the world's attention and sparked wave after wave of youth-led demonstrations around the world.
2: Thank you so much, every single one of you, for being here.
1: Katie was overseeing Friday youth protests in Bristol, which she says quickly gained momentum. They went from crowds of 300 protesters in their early days to 30,000 when Greta came to join the march.
2: This is an emergency.
1: Footage from the time shows a vibrant Katie on stage introducing Greta to a sprawling crowd. She remembers that time of her life as one of full days and steep learning curves.
0: So it would be figuring out, first of all, safe crowd dynamics, because we had tens of thousands of people, overseeing an adult safeguarding group that would be there to offer support on the day. It'd be figuring out sound systems, figuring out the speaker order, writing a speech, delivering a speech, do comms, do poster drops, go around the city, put posters up. And of course, it wasn't just me. We had an amazing team of about 10 of us, but we were busy.
1: For a while, it was a good busy. It came with a sense of belonging, of having found her tribe, and moving with it to try and help shape a different, more hopeful future.
0: At a similar time, I remember being on the bus to the first Extinction Rebellion protest, and it felt like we were on this bus riding on the waves of history. It felt so momentous. I was, wow, one of the people that was at the protest with no shoes on.
1: But besides the euphoria and the sense of possibility, like other activists, Katie had a deep understanding of the scale of the problem they were trying to draw attention to, and that came with its own challenges. Besides the campaigning and organizing, she also became what was called a well-being officer, meaning she was the one that the other activists could turn to for support when they were feeling stressed or anxious. And within the movement, there was plenty of uptake because burnout rates were very high. Young people would

0: join up, give themselves to the cause entirely, and then crash and burn.
1: Burnout became such a well-talked about and well-lived experience for myself and for so many of my colleagues. And there are so many reasons for burnout. I really feel it's structural, systemic, and psychological. If we just talk about the psychological, it felt like the strive for perfectionism was part of many of our undoings because we could not keep up this perfection in imperfect systems and structures.
0: We all know the word perfectionism, but what exactly characterizes it? Definitions cite traits such as aiming for flawlessness, setting very high standards of performance, and being overly self-critical. Renee Sewell works as an eco-psychologist and mental health counselor in Washington State. She says there's more to perfectionism than that.
2: For me, perfectionism has a kind of purgatory element, you know, like that you have to atone for mistakes that have been made.
0: And when it comes to environmental issues, those kinds of emotions can get pretty complicated. Enter what has been coined eco-perfectionism.
2: What a lot of literature is picking up on, and eco-perfectionism is rooted in kind of guilt and shame. And guilt is a combination of shame and fear. And we respond as a whole pretty poorly to those affects. We often panic or fall into self-deprecation or fall into blaming others.
0: This is something Katie experienced firsthand. She didn't just join the youth climate movement. She embraced and embodied the messaging she was putting out there. It was a huge part of her identity, so she changed the way she lived.
1: I became a vegan. I stopped flying. I made some very painful over 24-hour bus journeys. I started only wearing secondhand clothes.
0: Though she can still understand the value in those kinds of attempts at living more sustainably, she now also sees how being so strict can become dangerous.
1: Sometimes at protests, I would be so thirsty and I would deny myself water because I didn't want to buy a plastic water bottle.
0: Renee says it's actually pretty easy to veer too far into perfectionism to the point that it can become nihilistic.
2: Perfectionism is kind of paralyzing. And because it's driven by fear and shame, it doesn't leave us with our full availability of creative responses or resources or a feeling even of we can relax and be inspired. The problem with shame is that it's so strong, it's designed to evaporate every positive affect that we might have. Any kind of interest, excitement, joy, all of it disappears when we feel shame.
0: When Katie reflects back on those early days as a climate activist, she can easily recall the role of shame in the movement and how it could be directed at individuals who failed to live up to what she describes as the unattainable expectations people had of each other.
1: Particularly around if someone was eating meat, there would be a vocal, "But aren't you vegan?" Because we cared so much and we wanted to kind of evangelize and share that message. So it was sometimes explicitly said, and a lot of the time it was implicit and it became a form of self-discipline. I certainly noticed people wouldn't share photos of holiday if they'd flown there. And there was an air of apology if someone said they were flying on holiday. It would come with, "I know, I'm terrible." So that consistent messaging of, "I am bad, I am the problem," became quite pervasive in the spaces that I moved in.
0: Those feelings of shame were exacerbated by geography. She and others in the group could see how fortunate they were to be living in Northern Europe, where the impacts of the climate crisis were still milder than countries feeling the impacts of a hotter world. But they were also aware of the industrial world's outsized contribution. At that time, research showed that the global north was responsible for more than 90% of the emissions heating the planet.
1: When you start to really understand and reconcile with that privilege and seeing the sheer catastrophe in other places of the world, it becomes really difficult to vouch for your own suffering. So what is one, denying myself water at one march to avoid plastic when some people are experiencing flooding? That became a really difficult circle for me to square. My struggles essentially didn't exist anymore. And reconciling with your own privilege is so fundamental to global solidarity, but it can't come at the expense of your own health.
0: And yet it happens. As Renee points out, striving to get things just right can very easily become destructive.
2: We see it in psychological conditions like anorexia nervosa. We can actually go completely in the wrong direction with perfectionism.
0: That mirrors Katie's own experience. By the time she'd been in the movement for a couple of years, she was burning out and binging on sugar to keep going and feeling shame as a result.
1: I think about the image I had of the perfect activist, and she certainly wasn't binging on non-vegan food, and that was full of plastic. And that shame then encouraged me towards binging. And binging became this really amazing superpower for me, where I could erase all of my mistakes and I could still be perfect. So there would be times, I remember, when I would go through a binge and purge cycle and then facilitate a group meeting about the upcoming strike. And no one had any idea. All they saw was this strong facilitator who was also the well-being officer. So I had a very strong response to that level of perfectionism, and I now identify as a perfectionist in recovery.
0: Eunhee Lee is a social psychologist at the University of Nottingham in Malaysia. She says it's important for people who want to take environmental action to think about sustainability beyond the context of the climate crisis.
3: A big strand of research does show that being in climate movement and taking climate action can have a positive effect on mental well-being. It's not just about climate change, it's about me being sustainable. Can I sustainably do it? If I'm going to be constantly shamed and anxious and stressed, it's just going to be a nightmare. Whereas if you're, okay, I will not be so stressed, but I'll take my next solutions and make a step forward, I think that's when it's actually quite positive.
0: She also highlights another side to environmental perfectionism. People who maybe want to do something to contribute to climate action, but who hold back for fear they won't be able to do enough, and therefore end up doing nothing at all.
3: It comes as a form of anxiety that they're not doing this perfect. If you feel anxiety coming from these kind of things, it will kind of freeze you from doing anything.
0: She argues that doing something small is better than being intimidated into doing nothing, and cautions against using situational constraints like a lack of public transportation infrastructure as an excuse.
3: I should think of a next step, what can I do, more in a constructive manner. So rather than being just stressed about not me being able to take public transport, so maybe I will go for an option of carpool here. You know, find someone who can help me with that. Or drive slightly less, walk a little bit more.
0: Not just because of the positive impact of taking a small action, but because being passive can have far-reaching negative consequences.
3: When the stress builds up, it could lead to avoidance.
0: And avoidance comes with its own set of consequences. Eunhee says those who resist making even small changes to their lives might be looking for ways to justify their actions so they feel comfortable enough to continue.
3: And the problem is, if you start feeling that way, that, okay, my level of climate action, which is actually climate inaction almost in this case, is okay, good enough, you might expose yourself to information that's kind of in line with what you want to believe. And that's when I think a lot of people might be also prone to skeptic messages. So if you selectively choose your information that you consume in line with what you want to believe and how you're justifying, then of course your climate concern will lower too. So that's a cycle. So now you are in denial. You're like, yeah, I'm not really worried. And it seems like it's not really anthropogenic.
0: We'll be right back.
4: 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To a lot of people, geoengineering might seem like a dangerous, outlandish way to play God. 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
0: According to recent findings from the Pew Research Center, a nonpartisan think tank based in Washington, D.C., only 48% of people in the U.S. believe human activity is responsible for heating the planet, which doesn't differ much from findings over the past decade. At the same time, more than two-thirds say extreme weather is now more frequent and severe than in the past.
5: tonight, families across the Texas Hill Country cleaning up after that catastrophic flooding swept through the region.
6: The death toll from storms across Asia that began last week have now risen above 1,000. That number is expected to grow.
7: And authorities in Thailand say that severe flooding has killed more than 80 people and displaced thousands in the south of the country.
8: 2 weeks after the devastating floods in western Germany, more than 70 people are still missing. The official death toll stands at 181.
0: They're right. The past decade has been the warmest ever recorded, with an increase in flooding, storms, heat waves, and drought across the world. The top 10 most costly extreme weather events cost the world more than $120 billion, that's 104 billion euros, last year. Against that backdrop, messaging matters. But it's a balancing act between laying out the issue in ways that explain climate change without setting the bar for action so high that people switch off.
3: We know we need to adapt. And to adapt means you cannot always make things perfect. It's just about adaptation. You take what's better than what not, rather than trying to do the perfect thing. And that's when resilience comes in.
0: When Katie was experiencing her disordered eating, she says it wasn't immediately obvious that it was connected to climate campaigning. She just knew she was sick and needed some help to connect the dots.
1: And it was really this light bulb moment for me that this term climate anxiety, which was becoming more popular, was really talking about fear of the future. And I didn't see that captured in the lived experience of really anyone that was around me. Yes, of course, there was fear about the future, but there was rage about now. And there was stress about being the supposed generation to fix it.
0: She took 6 months off and began the process of exploring what was going on inside her.
1: Going through this process of my own recovery, I tried to uncover how even me as the well-being officer had ended up in this state of burnout, and tried to learn that burnout is not a personal failing. Rather, it's what happens when you put passionate people in unsustainable systems.
0: Looking back, she doesn't regret the experience. It taught her how to deal with stress and also became the beginning of something new, something she feels really does have the well-being of other young activists at heart. It's called the Resilience Project. It's a youth-led initiative that offers workshops, courses, and events for young people who are working to make a difference in the world. They explore things like emotions, cultures, community, and formative narratives, all as a way to tackle burnout, eco-anxiety, and what Katie says is a pervasive sense of hopelessness.
1: The essence of what we do is we train young people to go into their local areas, and they build something called resilience circles, which are temporary peer support communities that are challenging the way we do activism.
0: In programs that run over several weeks, they build self-awareness, imagination, and creativity in the hope that it will lead to a different kind of climate action as a result, whatever that action may be.
1: So we don't know what the action will be, and that's not our role. But the belief that any action that has been underscored by moving someone through a process where they feel valued and like they belong to a community, that's weighing them for their humanity, not how good or how virtuous they are. That's the action that we want to be bringing into the world, rather than action that leads to further division, further burnout, further exhaustion.
0: The Resilience Project has been up and running for 6 years now and has operated in more than 50 countries, primarily across East Africa and in Europe. They've partnered with Stanford University and Imperial College in London, who've been researching the efficacy of their work. And perhaps surprisingly, during the first sessions, when participants are getting to know each other, they ban the word climate.
1: We encourage everyone not to talk at all about who they campaign for or what they do, because I found in spaces that can be how you take stock of someone or how you take measure of them. And we're not going to be building deep communities of trust if we're seeing each other as competition or weighing each other from the get-go.
0: She's also turned her time of being in the youth climate movement and her work with the Resilience Project into a book. Act, Rest, Reset, Repeat. Create Change Without Burning Out. Katie describes it as part memoir, part toolkit that she hopes will help young people to navigate the modern world without losing touch with what makes them feel alive.
1: So my own experiences of feeling so low and so rubbish, I feel that climate activism is compatible with joy and with friendship and becoming the best and brightest version of yourself.
0: Renee Sewell, the eco-psychologist we heard from earlier, agrees it's important to strike the right balance between caring for the planet and caring for oneself.
2: I think that we have to remember not to just always be a bummer, but also to be buoyant. It's not exactly easy to do, but I think that that's important practice.
0: And she says it's critical to remember that it's not on one single person to perfect their way out of the climate crisis.
2: If we think of it as I am like the only one that matters here and everything I do is going to be the turning point, then it can be overwhelming because then you just feel small and get crushed. But I think the feeling of being helpless and overwhelmed is real. I get that feeling sometimes too. Sometimes I wake up and think, oh my God, what's the purpose? And then I remember I spend time in nature and I see that every detail is a kind of adjustment to its environment. Like every tree is adjusting, every bird, every blade of grass is turning back towards the light. It's always these small little micro movements that create this whole of what we call ecology and its movement towards health and balance. And it's made up of minute, intimate gestures. And so sort of to just feel that and to find a way to communicate that.
0: This idea of thinking small is something Katie has come to see as a strong way forward. She believes creating a sense of belonging is one of the best climate strategies because it invites more people in and minimizes barriers of perfection.
1: Because if climate action is only policy change, we're going to feel disheartened a lot of the time. And feeling disheartened is not the soil you want from a movement. You want to feel like you are winning and you keep winning. So when actions become smaller and more digestible, what happens is we win more. We feel more buoyant more. We feel part of something more. And that's what breeds hope. And it's hope that becomes the foundation of the movement.
0: In terms of her own journey, Katie is now less restrictive and says she sees more nuance in the world.
1: Really what I was doing was denying myself a lot of joy. I was denying myself the opportunity to go on holiday with friends. All the things that root me and resource me, I was actually denying. So as I've grown older, I'm still a vegetarian. I still try to minimize flying where I can. I still firmly believe that material consumption is not where happiness lies. But I'm far more graceful with myself. And sometimes that means when I'm exhausted, I'm going to have an entire tub of dairy ice cream. And just not beating myself up about it has been a more effective strategy for me.
0: That's all we have for this episode of Living Planet, which was produced by Tamsin Walker and edited by me, Kathleen Schuster. Soundscaping by Neil King. Our sound engineer was Gad Gayoggi. What did you think of this episode? Leave us a quick voice message at dw.com/livingplanet. It's fast and easy. There's no need to download or sign up for anything. That's dw.com/livingplanet. You can download this and past episodes of Living Planet wherever you get podcasts. Thanks for listening.

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1: I'm Nicholas Martin.
0: Imagine if someone promised to double your money within a year by investing in medical cannabis.
1: Would you believe it?
0: This is the story of the biggest cannabis scam ever.
1: This is the story of Juicy Fields.
0: And the scam might just go on.
2: I've lost 20K.
3: I had 350,000 euros in the account.
4: I lost a lot of money myself. But even worse is that I encouraged my own son to invest in Juicy Fields. Juicy Fields.
5: These scammers, they had brought in psychologists. They had brought in people who are professional in human behavior.
1: This is a story about greed.
6: If you invest 20K, you will have 90K in just 5 years.
7: I think people are surprised that we're offering a good investment.
8: Money, money, green, you know, like everybody likes money.
0: And it's the story of an industry in a gold rush.
9: Canada is venturing where no industrialized nation has gone before, by legalizing marijuana.
10: And as coalition talks progress here in Germany, there's one thing the three parties hoping to govern together do agree on: legalizing cannabis.
11: There's a lot of fake consultants. There's a lot of people that say we got this, we got that, and they don't have anything.
1: This is Cannabis Cowboys.
0: A story about big dreams, juicy money, and never-ending hype.
1: Brought to you by DW.
0: In this investigative podcast series, we take you to where the cannabis cowboys worked and schemed.
12: This is where Juicy Fields started.
13: We're standing there a week after the scam exploded. Since then, everybody is kind of like running around like headless chickens.
1: We share our doubts.
14: The equivalent would be roughly 280 billion US dollars going in and going out again.
15: Wow. Maybe this is the Juicy Fields account?
16: Yeah.
15: Maybe it's not.
16: Maybe.
15: But we have to find out more about this address.
0: And we take you into a world that we didn't expect to enter when we started this investigation.
5: It bears all the trademarks for Russian mafia, and they know exactly how this is done.
8: It's a fantasy. People want that. The Russian is a very bad. Stop fantasy.
17: Kommt einem auch irgendwie so irreal.
18: It just feels surreal, like you're in a gangster movie.
19: Film drin.
1: So what exactly happened? Who's behind all this? How is it possible that the scam might just go on? That's
20: Iran has fired thousands of drones and missiles throughout the war. Their targets have included U.S. embassies, hotels, oil and gas sites, and military bases across the Gulf. National security analysts are worried.
21: I don't think the Pentagon is fully grappling with it, in part because they don't want to talk about the level of destruction.
20: The future of U.S. military bases in the Middle East on the next morning edition from NPR News.
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0: Hello, I'm Agnieszka Bielawska, welcoming you to Warsaw Review, our regular rundown of some of the top stories of the passing week in Poland. Coming up, Poland reacts to German far-right AfD's victory in Saxony-Anhalt elections.
1: This is a clear wake-up call for us to mobilize and ensure this never happens in Poland. Our response is to pursue a smart, responsible policy on migration and Europe.
0: Poland pushes for permanent US troop presence as defense ties deepen.
2: Representatives of the Polish Ministry of Defense are meeting with Secretary Tomasz Dinano and visiting defense industry facilities. Mr. William Capoletti, the U.S. official responsible for negotiations regarding American bases, is visiting various locations in Poland where U.S. troops are stationed and inspecting potential sites for bases.
0: Polish-Belarusian activist Andrzej Poczobut has returned to Belarus.
1: Everyone wants to go home, just like I do. When it comes to safety, there are no guarantees, but our people and our organization are out there. That's where I come from, and those people need me too.
0: Following the AfD's strong election victory in Germany's Saxony-Anhalt land, Polish politicians and experts had expressed deep concern, viewing it as a wake-up call to mobilize against the far right. This historic result dealt a major blow to Chancellor Friedrich Merz's center-right government, testing Germany's political firewall and triggering internal demands for a fundamental policy shake-up. A report by Piotr Urbaniak.
1: Poland has reacted to the German AfD party's strong showing in the Saxony-Anhalt election on Sunday. Exit polls indicate support near 44%. Speaking with Polish radio, Paweł Kowal, an MP for Poland's ruling Civic Coalition and chairman for the Parliamentary Foreign Affairs Commission, outlined how his party should respond. This is a clear wake-up call for us to mobilize and ensure this never happens in Poland. Today, we see fascists winning in Saxony-Anhalt. Those people openly declare that borders should be redrawn. Our response is to pursue a smart, responsible policy on migration and Europe. We will not allow the far right to seize power in Poland. AfD, Alternative for Germany, is labeled right-wing, nationalist, populist and anti-establishment. Among other things, the party seeks revision of EU climate policy, sharp cuts in immigration and renewed operation of the Nord Stream 1 and 2 pipelines. It promotes Germany's exit from the Eurozone and Schengen and calls for closer ties with Russia. Since 2023, the AfD branch in Saxony-Anhalt has been classified as a right-wing extremist group by the German Federal Office for the Protection of the Constitution. Saxony-Anhalt is one of the 16 constituent countries in eastern Germany, with its capital in Magdeburg and a population above 2 million. It elects its own parliament, known as Landtag. Sunday's result was the strongest for any party since the German reunification in 1990. AfD secured 39 of 83 seats, short of a majority. Polish historian and political scientist Piotr Andrzejewski voiced his concerns over the election results in an interview with Polish radio. I see several major flashpoints when it comes to the AfD. First is the tightening of border controls. Given that 75% of their base votes strictly on migration, they expect a massive policy crackdown. The second, highly problematic issue revolves around history and culture. Since these areas fall under state jurisdiction, the AfD could realistically overhaul local school curricula and syllabi. Chancellor Friedrich Merz's center-right CDU suffered a major setback, finishing second with just 19%, down from more than 37% 5 years earlier. Depending on a poll, the left, the social democratic SPD and Greens hovered near 10%, while the far-left BSW reached 5%. Speaking with Polish radio, Polish opposition lawmaker Jarosław Sellin broke down the current state of German politics.
3: W Niemczech też nie ma i dlatego trudno nam znaleźć partnera. Nie ma
1: Finding a partner in Germany is incredibly difficult for us, as virtually every party there leans pro-Russian. Across the political spectrum, there is ongoing support for Moscow. Even now, amidst the war in Ukraine and all the talk of a strategic breakthrough or paradigm shift.
3: Jakimś przełomie, jakimś zmianie paradygmatu.
1: AfD co-leader Alice Weidel said the party had won a clear mandate and would seek talks with others. Ulrich Siegmund, AfD leader in Saxony-Anhalt, called the result historic and signaled readiness for cooperation. He stressed that issues such as migration and internal security remained firm priorities. Most German party leaders rejected any coalition with AfD, warning that the outcome, quote, causes fear in many people, while also noting it sends a strong message to the federal government. Local CDU leaders congratulated AfD, acknowledged defeat, and described the result as a turning point for the party and for Germany. Polish historian and German affairs expert Piotr Kubiak outlined the potential fallout of the elections in an interview with Polish radio. This is a major blow to Chancellor Friedrich Merz's government, following heavy losses for the Christian Democrats. The setback is bound to sour the mood within the coalition, with internal CDU voices already demanding a fundamental shake-up. Framed the vote as a key test of the, quote, firewall, the policy of isolating AfD. Commentators also speculated that the result could shape the future of Chancellor Merz, a supporter of the firewall as prime minister.
0: A report by Piotr Urbaniak. Poland is stepping up efforts to secure a permanent U.S. military presence on its territory, presenting American officials with potential base sites and seeking deeper cooperation between the two countries' defense industries. A report by Ada Janiszewska.
2: A U.S. delegation is currently visiting Poland, including Thomas Dinano, Undersecretary of State for Arms Control and International Security, and William Cappelletti, Deputy Assistant Secretary of War for NATO and Europe. During meetings held at various locations across the country on Thursday, Polish officials presented the American delegation with an overview of Poland's defense industry and several potential locations for permanent U.S. military facilities. Deputy Defense Minister Paweł Bejda said Poland had identified several locations that could accommodate a permanent American presence. Building the necessary infrastructure could cost Poland tens of billions of zlotys, with 2030 considered a realistic target for completion. Defense Minister and Deputy Prime Minister Władysław Kosiniak-Kamysz acknowledged the scale of the investment, but described it as the best investment in Poland's security. Representatives of the Polish Ministry of Defense were meeting with Secretary Tomasz Dinano and visiting defense industry facilities. Mr. William Cappelletti, the U.S. official responsible for negotiations regarding American bases, is visiting various locations in Poland where U.S. troops are stationed and inspecting potential sites for bases.
4: Poznań oglądają różne lokalizacje.
2: Poland will put forward potential sites, he said, but the United States will make the final decision on where American forces are stationed. The decision rests with the American side. We are showing them locations wherever American troops are already stationed, such as Poznań, Wrocław and Bydgoszcz, but we are also pointing to Szczecin.
4: Tam NATO ma swoje ważne miejsce. Znają dobrze Szczecin.
2: Polish officials said the areas under consideration include Lower Silesia and Greater Poland. The locations remain proposals, however, and no site has been formally selected. Deputy Defense Minister Paweł Zalewski said that while the two sides had agreed on the need to pursue a permanent U.S. presence, they had yet to determine what the presence would look like. I agreed with my American partners today not to comment on this so as not to put any pressure on the American side. We are discussing several options. These might ultimately form a single base, or they could turn out to be a several distinct ones. This is the second round of talks, Zalewski said, adding that the latest discussions had moved towards specific details, including possible locations.
5: To było moje drugie spotkanie, bo pierwsze było w...
2: This was my second meeting, as the first took place 2 weeks ago in Brussels. Today we held more detailed discussions and presented our proposals, as well as our vision for this presence regarding U.S. capabilities in Poland, because we want to be proactive rather than simply reacting to American proposals.
5: Nie tylko, że tak powiem, a nie tylko odpowiadać na propozycje amerykańskie.
2: Charles Kupchin, a senior fellow at the U.S. Foreign Policy Think Tank Council on Foreign Relations, commenting on the matter, told TVP World that Poland could serve as a good jumping-off point for rapid reaction forces moving toward the Baltics or other parts of NATO's eastern flank.
6: We could see a series of permanent bases in Poland built by the United States in coming years. And that's simply because of the changing strategic landscape. Europe's borders have moved east. NATO's eastern flank is under continuous threats from Russia. And as a consequence, the Baltics, Poland, other countries on the eastern flank, Romania, are obvious places to put more capability, including air defense networks, headquarters. So I do think you will see some movement in this direction. Do I think the United States is going to dismantle its presence in Germany, for example? No. The bases, the airstrips, the hospitals, there are things that are very expensive. They're not going anywhere. But some small presence in Poland, I think, is quite likely.
2: The U.S. delegation's visit goes beyond discussions about a permanent U.S. Army presence in the country. The talks are also focused on defense industrial cooperation, including plans to establish maintenance and service centers in Poland for Abrams tanks, Apache helicopters, and Patriot missile launchers. According to Deputy Defense Minister Cezary Tomczyk of the Civic Coalition, final decisions have not yet been made. Poland is pushing for the establishment of these American bases and for the permanent stationing of U.S. troops. However, the decisions still lie ahead. They will be made jointly by the American and Polish governments. We are hoping for a positive outcome, though there is still some time to go before that happens. Poland submitted an official proposal to establish a permanent U.S. base in May. In June, the United States responded favorably to their request. For now, it is unknown how many bases will be established or where they will be located.
0: A report by Ada Janiszewska. Following his release from a Belarusian penal colony, journalist and Polish minority activist

0: correspondent for a Polish newspaper. Belarusian authorities detained him more than a dozen times for alleged participation in unsanctioned rallies and for libeling President Lukashenko. The charges drew international condemnation from institutions such as the European Parliament and Amnesty International. Poczobut was arrested again in 2021 and sent to a penal colony 2 years later to serve an 8-year sentence. He had been convicted of, quote, inciting hatred and calling for actions detrimental to national security. Human rights organizations recognized him as a political prisoner. Polish authorities demanded his release from the outset and raised the issue in talks with Minsk, citing the baseless nature of the charges and the political motivation behind the trial. His case remained a central point in Polish-Belarusian relations. Activists of the Union of Poles in Belarus who had left the country held monthly rallies in Białystok in eastern Poland in support of Poczobut and other political prisoners. In November 2025, Polish President Karol Nawrocki awarded him the Order of the White Eagle, the highest state decoration. Poczobut was released in late April as part of the prisoner exchange during a thaw in relations between Minsk and Washington and after prolonged diplomatic effort. He immediately declared his intention to return to Belarus for the Union's Congress scheduled for mid-September. Warsaw Mayor Rafał Trzaskowski weighed in on Poczobut's decision in an interview with Polish radio. It's incredibly brave. Andrzej has said time and again that he wants to return to Belarus. I hope his international standing as a champion of democracy is enough to make Lukashenko think twice before imposing any restrictions. To all of us, this man is the absolute definition of courage and resilience. However, last Saturday, the Union's Supreme Council postponed the Congress until March 2027 for safety reasons, as the organization remains unrecognized by the Lukashenko regime and risks criminal charges. Despite the change, Poczobut said he still planned to travel to Belarus. Speaking with Polish radio, he explained the reasons behind his decision. Everyone wants to go home, just like I do. When it comes to safety, there are no guarantees. You have to keep that in mind, but our people and our organization are out there. That's where I come from, and those people need me too. After his release, he spoke frequently to the media about conditions in Belarus. He described his time in prison, where he spent most of his confinement in isolation and faced psychological pressure and attempts to break him. He stressed that political prisoners receive harsher treatment than common criminals. Poczobut highlighted the contrast between the reality and government propaganda in an interview with Polish radio. The moment you come face to face with totalitarianism and experience its effects firsthand, that romantic illusion instantly shatters. There were countless stories like that during the Soviet era. Polish media report that Poczobut plans to stay in Belarus for a week. He will then travel to the United States and Canada to meet politicians and Polish diaspora activists.
1: A report by Piotr Urbaniak. Robots have staged a protest in Warsaw, marching and chanting slogans outside the Digital Affairs Ministry, calling on the government to regulate AI before it costs Poles their jobs. A report by Michał Owczarek.
2: Chroncie miejsca pracy. Nie czekajcie. Regulujcie.
3: Marching in circles, waving flags and chanting slogans like defend workplaces, time for rules, and don't wait, regulate, some 30 robots took to the streets of Warsaw on Monday to campaign for AI regulation. The protesters, who range from bipedal humanoids to dog-like quadrupeds, demonstrated in front of Poland's Digital Affairs Ministry in an event held by Demokratyzm, an initiative that, according to its website, aims to launch debate on how AI and robotization affect the labour market. In a scene that blurred the line between protest and product demonstration, one of the machines fielded questions directly from journalists, making statements that proved its own point rather neatly.
4: My name is Agibot A3, and I am a humanoid robot operated by Delta Robots. I am not protesting because democratism is not a movement against robots or artificial intelligence. The robots present here are meant to demonstrate that this technology is already a reality, while the purpose of the event is to debate the principles governing its implementation.
3: Aside from attracting the attention of several passers-by, human organizer Grzegorz Kulisz told the Al Jazeera news outlet the use of robots was meant to demonstrate their existing capabilities and, by extension, the urgency of the issue. He emphasized the need for rules and regulations that would serve as a shield protecting workers. We can see that those of us who work in high-tech on a daily basis feel its impact somewhat more acutely than other members of society. That is why we feel it is our responsibility to alert people. Listen, we could be facing a problem very soon and we need to start talking about it now.
5: Za chwilkę możemy mieć problem i musimy zacząć z tym rozmawiać.
3: Local outlet Opolska 360 reported that the robots used at the event were built by Delta Robots, of which Kulisz is the CEO. Based in Opole, southern Poland, the company has been producing both humanoid and quadruped machines for more than a decade. That detail sharpens the irony at the heart of the demonstration, as the robots, warning of job losses, were built by the very industry sounding the alarm about them. The protesters and organizers were met with a visit from Digital Affairs Minister Krzysztof Gawkowski, who spoke to Kulisz on site. As reported by the Super Express news outlet, Gawkowski said that Poland is the first EU country to introduce oversight of AI. Poland is establishing the first agency in Europe to oversee the artificial intelligence market. Our guiding principle is yes to AI, but with people at the center. AI must be developed in a way that ensures it remains under human control, with people in the driving seat and algorithms in the background. We really do have reason to be concerned, because uncontrolled AI could eventually lead to a situation where decisions are made not by people, but by algorithms. That is why I support initiatives like this. I believe we need to raise public awareness of these issues. Poland has announced plans to set up a Commission for the Development and Security of Artificial Intelligence, a national authority capable of enforcing existing EU regulations, which had already formally come into force. Kulisz told reporters, though, that Poland's current draft on AI systems contains too little practical protection for workers affected by automation. However, a number of recent reports have found that the impact of AI on jobs has so far been smaller than many previously predicted. Analysis by Stanford University, published in July, found that AI's effects on overall employment are likely small.
2: Chroncie lista pracy. Pora na zasady. Pora na zasady.
1: A report by Michał Owczarek. September the 10th marked World Suicide Prevention Day. To highlight the issue, Poland has launched a new youth mental health initiative dubbed The Power of Connection, a conversation that saves lives. The project features an interactive film designed to instruct children and teenagers on providing emotional first aid to peers in crisis. To find out more, Piotr Urbaniak spoke to Lucyna Kicińska, co-founder of the Let's Talk About Life Foundation.
6: Statistics at your website mention a recent rise in suicide rate or suicide attempts number under 19 years old. Which is it?
7: The rise is about suicide attempts. Mm-hmm. The rise is not very high, but it's still there. Mm-hmm. And we also noticed in the first 6 months of 2026 that the number of suicides among children and young people decreases.
6: Do you have any hypothesis for why is it happening?
7: About the suicides, when it drops down, it's a proof that the educational activities that are realized in schools through the social campaign bring the effect. We have like a huge number of suicidal attempts which are not registered, but what is very, very important about those statistics, that the children that are dead because of suicide, the number is lower.
6: And how do you think modern day technology like AI and social media affect the problem?
7: The problem with technologies is huge. The content is being displayed even if someone is not looking for that kind of content. But also the AI can bring the very bad information to those who are reaching out for help. Of course, we all heard about the cases that the chat was providing the information how to commit a suicide or was agreeing with someone who was in despair. Of course, some of the providers of the artificial intelligence chatbots, they try to regulate it. Some still don't. And this is a huge problem. So we are waiting for more activities being undertaken by those providers, but we're also waiting for the legislation that would force them to introduce the information about help. Even before the chatbots, the artificial intelligence was used to, for example, detect suicidal declarations. So it can be done, but it's easier not to do so.
6: Another alarming statistic that I've seen in the police report is the fact that men commit suicide almost 5 times more often than women. Why do you think that is?
7: Especially in Poland, the way we raise boys and then what they have in their mind when they are grown up men is that they cannot express their emotions. Bottling up creates a lot of emotional tension, and then if a man understands or realizes that he's in a severe problem, emotional problem, then there's another stereotype blocking the asking for help, because men cannot ask for help because asking for help, it's like proving that you are not man enough.
6: Do you think that suicide is still taboo in Poland? And if so, why is that?
7: Among general society, unfortunately, yes. Among a specific group, which are targeted by the educational activities, not. Why it is taboo? Because of the stereotypes. If the stereotypes are in the general society for 100 years, we cannot change, we cannot create a change in 2 or 3 years. We need to have the system not target to different groups, but the systematic and very well-planned, long-lasting educational campaign. And we know it from other countries and from other problems. We need to prepare ourselves to detect that someone is in a crisis, because there are a lot of stereotypes which are blocking now the help for people who are dealing with suicidal thoughts. We have proofs that if you ask about suicidal thoughts or attempts or plans, that you are lowering the risk of the suicidal attempts and you are opening that person for help. And that's why we, as a Let's Talk About Life Foundation, we are promoting the psychological first aid, which is an intervention that can be undertaken by everyone, not only by the psychotherapist or psychiatrist or other specialists. So we are showing people that if you noticed the signs of emotional crisis, you can start the conversation. It's about creating bond. It's about showing people that we really care, because we actually in Poland care about each other, but we are not talking about it.
1: Lucyna Kiczyńska, co-founder of the Let's Talk About Life Foundation, was interviewed by Piotr Urbaniak. And this wraps up this edition of Warsaw Review, but join us next week for another rundown of the developments in Poland. I'm Agnieszka Wielawska. Thanks for listening.

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1: What's up?
2: What's up?
3: What's up?
4: What's up?
0: This week, Poland's global image still lags. Also, children influence parents' shopping decisions. We'll see to what extent. And also, we'll present a current top list of the most popular baby names here in Poland. I'm Sławek Szewc.
5: And I'm Ada Janiszewska.
0: Poland remains large.

0: ask what they think of Poland, everyone answers, ah, yes, Holland. And that's not a joke. He says that is reality, sad reality, let me add. I was wondering, what does Poland need to ring the bell internationally? Recently, there's been a brand project under the title Self-Portrait of Poles, which turned out to be, a big disappointment, to put it mildly, after AI had been employed in the process. Seriously speaking, Adad, can we change anything in the perception of Poland to add something more besides being the land of Copernicus, of pierogi dumplings, Polish vodka and ham and things like that? This is simply not enough.
1: Well, definitely it's not enough, but I think that our country has been trying to change this image for quite some time. Recently, for instance, our government has launched a massive tourism campaign promoting Poland as a country that is modern and diverse and full of unexpected experiences. And I think this word unexpected is very crucial here, because Poland is more than you expect, and this is also the slogan of this campaign, Poland More Than You Expected, with stars like footballer Robert Lewandowski and Hollywood actor Jesse Eisenberg being the faces of this campaign. So the goal is to show foreigners, tourists, that there is more to see and more to explore in our country, not only those big cities like Warsaw, Kraków, Wrocław, Poznań, etc., but, you know, maybe even the countryside, that we are very hospitable as a nation, that our language is so rich and diverse, and also that we are a modern country, because I think that a lot of people outside of our country think that Poland is this very traditional rooted nation, but we are changing, and it can be shown in our architecture, for instance, especially in big cities, and even how our cultural landscape has evolved in the recent years, our approach to cinema, to art, to festival, concert. There's like a lot of different things happening in Poland, especially during summertime. So I think there is a room for that, for foreigners to explore Poland from a different perspective, I guess. So now currently we are putting a lot of emphasis on tourism and presenting Poland from a different angle. So that is that.
0: So as you said, there's plenty of buzz, and when people do arrive in Poland, I know even from personal experience that they are surprised. This is a positive surprise, but the prime question is how to make them come in the first place, because once they arrive over here, yes, their perspective changes. Even to someone who had been familiar with Poland still from the communist days, where allegedly white bears roamed the streets of Warsaw and things like
1: even
0: that.
1: Even I heard about that.
0: Right. So all this, for one thing, it never happened. But second of all, this reality, it changed, unexpectedly to such an extent that not even many Poles thought of such far-reaching changes in various fields of life, especially throughout the last three decades, with the fall of communism, with the onset of, a different philosophy of life here in Poland. But I'm always wondering what can still be done apart from, talking about this world-famous Polish hospitality, to make people actually come over here and see it with their very own eyes, or if they cannot, because, it's only normal. One cannot expect half of the global population to come to Poland at one time or another. But what can be done to sort of disseminate this?

0: this positive image of Poland. I know that we are one of the means of doing that, but people not only listen to the radio.
1: Yes, and I think another great opportunity to invite maybe, I don't know, people from abroad to come here is the fact that more and more Polish universities offer their curriculums, their programs in English. So English language degrees gain ground in Poland. So that is an option to invite youngsters to come here to learn and to kind of experience Poland from this day-to-day life. In a sense, so maybe that is a way to show Poland and to also maybe showcase that we have something different than just cuisine and those historical aspects to our culture and our nation. So probably,
0: Let's try to look at it from a different angle. Let's turn 180 degrees. This is what can be done when we attract foreigners to Poland, to see what is actually happening over here, how the country looks, how the people behave, what are their dreams, perhaps. Maybe one of those novel approaches would be going abroad to show various Polish attainments and things in which we are good at. One such, which comes to my mind and something which we also talked about on our website, are Polish firefighters. With the immense forest fires throughout Europe this past summer season, Polish firefighters have made a name for themselves in assisting their colleagues in various countries, and not only here in Europe, also in various rescue operations, like after earthquakes in various countries over the past few years. This is something for which these Polish firemen have become famous for.
1: Well, definitely. Also, our humanitarian mission in the Gaza Strip as well. For instance, what else? Our engagement in the African country when it comes to like medical assistance as well. So we should probably speak about it more.
0: Drilling wells, building schools.
1: Yes, exactly. Yes.
0: Well, the Polish Humanitarian Action, PAH, under its Polish acronym, has also been very instrumental in sort of disseminating this positive knowledge about Poland and Poles. Well, unfortunately, we do not have such a figure as Santa Claus to be able to make Poland popular throughout the world at least once a year with all kinds of presents. Yes, many scientists have become world famous. Or
1: writers.
0: Inventions.
1: Yes, and our writers, Olga Tokarczuk, for instance, she was interviewed by Dua Lipa, I mean, about her book. And, you know, she's also a Nobel Prize winner. So there are a lot of different people to talk about, our Poles.
0: A lot of inventors, as I said. And not many people are aware that windshield wipers in cars are a Polish invention.
1: I didn't know that.
0: We talked about Polish inventions some time ago, and believe me, the list was very, very long. Yes, there is plenty to be proud of for Poles. However, an effort I would say a grand effort, both by officials, the government, current government, whoever happen they to be, but also all people. Poles travel extensively nowadays. Back in the communist times, at that time there was no such thing as having your passport in your pocket all the time and being free to just buy a ticket and leave wherever you wanted to, sometimes on condition that you have to have a visa, but here in Europe, being in the Schengen zone, it's no problem. As a matter of fact, you don't even have to have a passport. All you have to do is
1: your
0: Polish ID. But again, times have changed, and contrary to the communist era, when travel abroad had been extremely limited, to put it mildly, nowadays everyone who can afford it and who wants to can just go anytime they want and visit. So I think this is also a very important aspect, because there's nothing which convinces people more than personal accounts. So all those Poles traveling to various countries, various destinations, if they have something nice to say about their country, and I think they could and should, this indeed would be a very helpful hand, together with all kinds of official projects which are launched by various institutions in this country. And just a note for the latecomers, you're tuned to Polish Radio, broadcasting from Warsaw. Where else? This is the weekly What's Up feature with
1: Ada Janiszewska
0: and Sławek Szewc. Let's talk children and parents. The launch of a new school year does not necessarily mean the end of big expenditures for parents who happen to be burdened with child-related shopping practically all year round. Grown-ups, they usually base their judgments on the price tag compared to quality. But as it turns out from recent surveys, more and more often it is the child that has the last word or final say of approval or disapproval when it comes to buying. A lowered sales price, it convinces, according to these statistics, 46% of parents to purchase a given item, yet 40% succumb to their sons or daughters' arguments and preferences. Now, in the case of high school age teens, this even goes up to 51%.
1: Staggering numbers.
0: Yes. Would you say, Ada, from your experience, you're from the younger generation, definitely, are young people so convincing, or perhaps there are other factors behind this?
1: Probably, yes. We are definitely very much so convincing, especially in regards to, you know, what is hot nowadays, what is trendy. And yes, I think also it's due to our relationship that has changed with our parents. I think we're nowadays we're much more closer with our mom or dad, and they try to, you know, kind of speak on the same wavelength in a sense. So they try to maybe kind of portray themselves as more cooler.
0: So there's less of this typical parental authority?
1: Yes, I definitely think so. Yes, they try to be our friends more than just parents. And so I think that, you know, going on a shopping spree with your kid can be quite an experience, tightening your bonds with your child in a sense.
0: So does that help or hamper such shopping?
1: I think it might. It depends. I guess it depends. It's a very complicated relation, I think. But yeah, you know, also because of the social media and of those ever-changing trends and this very fast-paced change of trends, you know, you as a parent want to sort of provide, and you want your kid to to look good and feel good. And so because of that, they will be convinced when your child approach you and say, hey, mom, hey, dad, I want this because Julie told me that this is what I need to have in my bag or something like that. So you don't want to kind of disappoint your child in that sense. I think that because my parents usually buy things that I ask them to buy for
0: me. How kind of them.
1: How kind of them. Yes, I'm very convincing, apparently. But yeah, I think because of that, and also like I mentioned at the very beginning that, you know, this relationship with your parents is different than I think you had with yours, probably.
0: Well, definitely. I remember my younger days, for instance, back in the 60s when I tried to convince my parents to buy me a pair of bell-bottom pants, something which is a recurring motif now and then, and they simply said, no way on earth. That's why I asked about this parental authority. There is no way of changing one's parents' mind. If they said no, it was a no, and that was the end of the story. But what I'm driving at is that nowadays, perhaps this has become, well, we're talking clothes right now, but I think this is one of the most representative areas of such purchases. There's actually an imperative to do so. I recall even barely several years back, when one simply had to be trendy. Otherwise, such kids, and this pertained especially to teenagers, so we're talking high school students already, this went to the point of, well, kind of social exclusion.
1: Yes, indeed, definitely. I believe so too, yes. And also from maybe sadder perspective, sometimes parents want to buy something maybe because they're too busy and they think that, you know, materialistic thing can kind of fill the void in your child.
0: Kind of consolation to make up for time lost.
1: Yes, so yeah, especially now when, you know, everyone is so busy and our schedules are fully packed and there are extracurricular activities. And I think because of this busyness in our lives as well, they try to, like you say, this is this consolation prize.
0: But what actually worries me is also the fact that the opinions coming from experts who have analyzed such research is that there needs to be a greater deal of communication on the part of producers and retail sellers, targeting the parent, but also the child. Mm. And what comes to my mind immediately is the fact that, again, some 10 years ago, correct me if I'm wrong, a total ban on the advertisement of toys was introduced. All that being labeled as unethical and sort of going through the back door to approach the parent and put him up against the wall. So that, for instance, the child was so pressed and had such a need to have this or that kind of toy that this led to all kinds of family mishaps, even to the extent of, the child suffering a kind of psychological damage because it felt not needed, not loved by their parents and so on and so forth. And this led specialists, child psychologists, join the choir of legislators who said that such advertising should be banned. And indeed, this is what happened. And I think that right now we're on the verge of returning to this, I would say, unhealthy trend.
1: Probably, yes. Yeah. So that brings us to the horror of good marketing.
0: And that is a story in itself. And finally, Ada, what's your favorite name for a boy or a girl?
1: For a girl, it will be Ada, of course.
0: Why am I not surprised?
1: Definitely. And for boy, I would say Franciszek.
0: Okay. So it seems that you're in this group of people who would like a more traditional approach. Going back, let's say, three decades ago, I remember legions of newborns who had the name of film pop stars, which sounded, well, very strange for Poles, because these were names that you'd simply not come across in any age group. And all of a sudden, there appeared, as I said, thousands and thousands of kids with such names. Then there was a time when traditionalists gained the upper hand, and they said that these old Slavic names, like my name, Slavic is just an abbreviation. My full name is Slavomir, and that could roughly translate into one who, fames peace, something like that. It's almost like a good Indian name. But seriously speaking, right now what can be observed is like a combination. Mm-hmm. And I think this is a very good sign of some common sense in people's minds. What we have at present, Zofia was the most popular name given to baby girls in Poland in the first half of this year, while Nikodem topped the list for boys. Other names for girls that were very popular, Zuzanna, Maya, or Antoni and Jan for
1: boys.
0: There was also a time when young parents thought that it would be good to give such a name to their child, which would make it easier for them when they, for instance, settled abroad. Because some 20 years ago, there was this quite substantial migration wave from Poland when young people thought that they would gain some better job opportunities abroad. And when they went there, somehow they settled, they stayed there, and they said, okay, so if we give a typically Polish name, this old kind of traditional Polish name, to our son or daughter, they will have difficulty in their life in a foreign land. That was a case in point.
1: Did they call you?
0: Well, sometimes they called me, just for short, they called me Slav. When I was in kindergarten, my father, he gave me a book of English names, because they had a tough time pronouncing my name over there, and he said, pick a name for yourself. So it was George.
1: George. So far away from Slavomir.
0: Oh, yes, indeed. So that was unofficially my second name, which I have in my high school papers from the States and on my diploma. But it seems that everything is on a good track and things are getting healthy. Everyone is satisfied. There is a great dose of Polishness in these current names given to newborns. And at the same time, well, Zofia.
1: Very traditional name.
0: Sophie, right?
1: Oh, yeah, Sophie, yes.
0: You can go anywhere. Maya, yeah, that's also quite popular even in English-speaking countries.
1: Olivia, Julia, also Julia in mm-hmm. Polish.
0: So, Poles are becoming more civilized, someone would say, or more universal.
1: Universal. Let's stick to that.
0: Yeah, that's a better term. Okay, so we'll see what the future will bring. But just for the record, these names, they also topped the list in the previous year. So it seems that this is something which is fairly stable, at least for the time being. That is, until another new television series appears, and then we'll have girls with the name of, no, I won't say it, or boys with the name of. I won't say it either. Okay, that's all for this week. I'm Slavik Shevs.
1: And I'm Ada Janiszewska.
0: Take care.
2: What's up?
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0: Coastal Louisiana will soon be the home of what SpaceX says will be a $100 billion launch base. State lawmakers waived a lot of regulations to make it happen, but residents say they have been kept in the dark.
1: Whether you talk about the federal administration or on the state level, or the NDAs, whatever it is, the elected leaders aren't telling the people what's coming down to them.
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0: Good evening and Shana Tova. This is Nomi Segal with a special program of music and interviews for the holiday. Here's Chava Alberstein, Shir Tishrei.

0: The Tech for Heroes project of Beit Issi Shapiro is an emergency rehabilitation initiative designed to support IDF soldiers who sustained severe physical or mental injuries during post-October 7th hostilities. The core mission of the project is on restoring independence, mobility, and quality of life by asking wounded veterans directly what daily barriers they face and providing technical solutions. A crowdfunding campaign to support the project will be held September 14th through the 20th. Michael Lawrence, Chief Partnerships Officer at Beit Issi Shapiro, spoke with us earlier. Joining us on the line is Michael Lawrence, Chief Partnerships Officer at Beit Issi Shapiro. And we are talking about the Tech for Heroes program. So thank you for joining us. And first, tell us about this program and how Beit Issi Shapiro became involved.
1: Thank you very much. It's good to be here with you. The Tech for Heroes project came out really following October 7th, within 2 months after October 7th. But it comes from the idea that Beit Issi has been working as the leading innovator in the field of disabilities for more than 45 years. And what Beit Issi has always done during those decades is try to identify gaps and opportunities for innovation in the field in order to promote inclusion and to improve the lives of people with disabilities. And that spans all kinds of fields, technology, therapies, programming, and so on and so forth. But then came October 7th and everything since, and we identified a gap when soldiers, and of course there's so many thousands of soldiers who have been wounded, and while they're in hospitals and receiving remarkable rehabilitation services and recovering, when they come home, that's when they say to themselves, wow, this is tough. I'm not the same person. I can't do what I used to do. I can't be the person necessarily that I was, and I need help. I want to be that father again, that husband again. And that's where Beit Issi was able to step in and say, we have experience helping people with disabilities become independent and have maximum autonomy in their homes. And that's really where we reached soldiers and said, that's where we can have an impact. And during a national crisis, I think every organization, every person needs to step forward and find their place to help.
0: So what is the nature of the supports and services that it is provided?
1: So the way it works is that what Beit Issi recognized is that there are technologies, appliances, some of them very, very smart technologies, very sophisticated technologies, and some of them are more simple appliances that can be brought into the home of these heroes, these wounded veterans, to make their lives easier, to bring them back to the feeling of hope and that they really can. Not that they cannot, but they can. So I'll give you some examples. A soldier comes home and has amputations, for example, and makes getting around the house very difficult. And what Beit Issi can do is set their homes with smart technology so they can turn on their air conditioning, open the front door, turn off the lights, and control their home through smart technology. Similarly, with soldiers who have come back with head injuries, memory loss, and so on, we can help them through technology that all of us perhaps have access to through Apple technology and so on, so they can remember what they're supposed to be doing that day. We can arrange that, for example, we had a soldier, unfortunately, who only had one finger left on either of his two hands. And he was someone who liked to cook for himself. So we were able to go in, evaluate his needs like we do with all the soldiers, and then take them simply to an appliance store and say, hey, let's find the appliance which is right for you so you can regain your independence in the kitchen and in your home. It can be a chair, a specially made chair, that allows the father to be able to bath his kids again or to help dress them, despite the fact that he finds it difficult to stand or that he has lost a leg or a limb and so on and so forth. That's a couple of examples, some really very important examples. We had one soldier who unfortunately was in the days after October 7th, was down in the South and saw and witnessed some some terrible things that we know about, of course, and he finds it very hard to be in the kitchen now or in the house when there's cooking going on because of what he saw and what he smelt down there on the days after. So we've been able to bring technology into his home that removes smells and senses from the room so that he's able to be there and be with his kids and his family and so on, dinner time and so on and so forth. And another that through PTSD and other injuries can't handle noise and being among large groups. So just giving them noise-canceling earphones allows them to be outside again, to be among people and to socialize. That's just a few examples.
2: How do they reach you? Do you work in coordination with other bodies and institutions dealing with rehabilitation? Do they find you independently?
1: Yes. So first of all, we have had a very close relationship with a number of hospitals, both in Jerusalem, Shaarei Tzedek, and also Tel HaShomer, of course, and others. And they know about what we're doing, and they recognize that when the soldiers leave the, I wouldn't call it the comfort of the hospital environment, but the supportive, rehabilitative feeling of a hospital and go home, Beit Izzy can be there for them to do a personal evaluation. The other thing is that we, once we'd launched the program, we began and went into partnership with JDC, with The Joint, who we've partnered with before in the field of disabilities, and also with Restart Global, which is an organization that also works with many, many soldiers, with wounded soldiers, and has a large volunteer network there. So Beit Izzy always believes that partnerships are the way to go, and we can reach more people and have greater, deeper impact by partnering with all kinds of organizations and institutions when we're all heading in the same direction.
2: And in providing these solutions, what is the process like? Is it a one-off meeting and seeing what the individual needs and helping them adjust their home so they can have that autonomy and independence, or also depending on the circumstances, they might be an ongoing relationship?
1: First of all, 100%. Once we've done the initial evaluation and we've looked at what the needs of each wounded veteran is, we'll continue with them. We'll make sure that implementation goes properly. We'll make sure that the smart technology or the appliance or the additions or changes to their homes that are required, we'll make sure that gets done. There's a helping hand the whole way through. And I think that's a lot of what we've heard from these remarkable men and women, is that what they liked about working with Beit Izzy is that there was there someone listening to their story, their journey, their needs. So yes, it's ongoing. They're not left alone. And we make sure that they get what they need, and that it's implemented properly, and that the results are working well for them.
2: About how many people have you been working with since the project came into being?
1: We are already above 700 wounded soldiers at this time, most of them seriously wounded. I can tell you also that we, in addition to our Tech for Heroes program, we're a leading player in the hydrotherapy field in Israel, and in fact globally. And so we are also able to provide hydrotherapy services there for soldiers as well. So in our Tech for Heroes program, more than 700 wounded veterans, and in our hydrotherapy, more soldiers. And we can provide a whole list of rehabilitation services here at Beit Izzy Shapiro, many outpatient clinics, from dental services to a sports therapy center and so on and so forth. We're here in Ra'anana, and we're able to help.
2: So what are the plans going forward for the program, and how can one support it and find more information if they're interested?
1: So first of all, we are certainly very welcome of support. This is a project which is fully funded by philanthropy, and of course complements any kind of help given to wounded soldiers by the Department of Defense here in Israel. But it does depend on partnerships with philanthropy and with other organizations. We do have a campaign coming up shortly, beginning the 14th of September and running through till Yom Kippur. And there will be an opportunity really to get behind these young men and women who are looking to Beit Izzy for expanded help. And that's where really people can get involved. And, of course, if there are people in your communities or people you know who could do with this kind of help as they adjust to a new kind of life back home after rehabilitation, Beit Izzy would be happy to be in touch with them. Beit Izzy Shapiro is here for them, and to try our best to help them to become more independent and have autonomy in their homes.
2: And where can one find information on all of this?
1: So I recommend that we are using a campaign platform called JGive, which many people are familiar with. And if they go to JGive's website and look there for Bait Izzy Shapiro, they will find our campaign, and we would certainly welcome support and partnership during the weeks ahead as we seek to secure those funds so that we can secure better futures for these young men and women.
2: Thank you so much for speaking with us.
1: Thank you so much.
2: Michael Lawrence, Chief Partnerships Officer at Bait Izzy Shapiro. Here's Kellen Pellis, Batli Pit'om.

0: 78 Life Stories is a special exhibition opening September 29th at the Anu Museum in Tel Aviv, in which bereaved siblings share the story not only of their fallen brother or sister, but also their own story. A collaborative project of the Our Brothers Association, which was founded in 2017 as a supportive framework for bereaved siblings, the Anu Museum, and the Ministry of Culture and Sport, the life stories presented in the installation span the years of Israel's independence, creating a human mosaic not only of pain and loss, but also love, hope, and resilience. We heard more about the project from one of the participating siblings, Ofir Israeli, whose brother Rami Israeli, a prison services officer, fell in the Carmel fire disaster in 2010. Rami was 33 years old. Joining us on the line is Ofir Israeli, whose brother Rami, a prison services officer, fell in the Carmel fire disaster. And we're speaking ahead of an exhibition at the Anu Museum in cooperation with the Ministry of Culture and Sport and the Our Brothers Association, 78 Life Stories. And the story of your brother and your experience is part of it. So thank you for joining us and tell us a bit about this exhibition and what it means for you.
1: First of all, thank you for having me. I will start the exhibition. The exhibition is basically 78 life stories that siblings of brothers and sisters that we have lost during the entire Israeli history. We have the brother participating at the ages of 18 to 88. Many different stories that basically tell the Israeli history story. And as you mentioned, it's with the Anu Museum, and each one of us is telling a story in his own way. It's a combination of text, visuals, and even a multimedia exhibition. Well, that's what we have been told. We haven't seen it yet because it's not ready.
0: So tell us about the process that you went through and tell us about your brother.
1: My process was actually a little difficult because after 15 years since the Carmel disaster, someone told me what you want to say about your brother. What do you want people to remember? What can you tell us about him? And after 15 years, you have a different perspective about life, about the loss, and about the grief, because the grief changes along the time. What I've been through is basically understanding that the loss changed my life. Over the years, I learned that grief does not disappear. You learn how to live alongside it. And I started to understand what helped me through this time, the remembrance, interaction, the connection, the meaning. And that is basically one of the reasons this project is so important. Behind every person who lost someone, there are brothers and sisters who changed their life forever.
0: And you feel that's a story or that's a perspective that isn't addressed as much, that isn't shared as much within Israeli society?
1: I think that being a brother or a sister who lost someone is a bit different, because losing a sibling means losing a lifelong companion, someone who shared your childhood, your memory, your future. It was supposed to be my future family. And it's a unique type of grief that often continues to shape someone's life forever, for years to come.
0: Rami is your older brother. He was the oldest in your family?
1: Yeah, I was the oldest in my immediate family and in the extended family as well.
0: And he had his own family. He was 33 at the time of his death, so he was also a father himself.
1: Yeah, he had two amazing kids, a girl and a boy. The girl was released from the army 6 months ago, and the boy is going into the army in this November.
0: So for you, working on this project, were you thinking about your childhood and your brother? Were you thinking about how both of you have grown? Was it an entire arc of what you experienced together and then what is now not with you?
1: You basically think about everything, because I have my memories, which is something I would cherish. I'm thankful for the 30 years that I had with him. And on the opposite side, I have this sadness about the things he will never see. He will never meet my child. He wasn't there for his kids, bar mitzvah and bat mitzvah. He won't see them getting married. So you think about both of the stuff.
0: And what are the things that you presented or that you worked on for this particular project? What was the process that you went through? What have you created for it? What will a visitor see when they come, relating what you've created here?
1: Well, at the beginning, we were given a quiz to fill out that will help us arrange our thoughts. It's basically going through some of the childhood, a lot about who Rami was, the kind of person he was, trying to show him in a different perspective than, you know, all the newspapers that were in the time of the Comer disaster and many, many stories. So trying to show him in a different perspective. And it's not a long text, but it's a very specific one that says a few things that I wanted people to know about him. And the rest is basically a surprise even for us. So I know what I wrote, but I don't know how it will look in the new museum.
0: So can you share with us a bit of what you found important to share about Rami?
1: I found it very important to say a few things. First of all, that the amazing person he was, the way he looked at life, which means he had a sentence. I will try to translate it into English now. But if you are already doing something, do your best at it. If you don't want to do your best, don't start. And a little bit about, you know, stories with some friends, you know, foolish stories of when he was a teenager. Was fun to remember.
0: Was there something meaningful for you also working on this project? As you noted, these are siblings that span the entire history of the state. So these are siblings who lost their brothers or sisters across the years, before you and after you. Is there something still, though, in the connection? Does it give you insights, a common language that other people don't understand?
1: I think something important for people to understand is that being sibling is a very different kind of grief. When we are talking about people we have lost, usually we talk about the parents, the children, the wives, the husbands. We as the siblings always feel invisible a little bit. And in this in the community of our brothers, we can share our feelings and the way we see things. And it's a bit different, and we understand each other. And you can see that a brother that lost someone in the Yom Kippur War is not different than someone who lost someone on October 7th. The only difference is the time and the perspective you get through time.
0: So when will this exhibition be opening?
1: I believe that the opening is on September 29th. It's supposed to be for 6 or 7 days until October 4th. And I really like it if everyone can come and watch it. I think it will be beautiful.
0: Thank you so much for speaking with us.
1: Thank you for having me.
0: Ophir Israeli, brother of Rami Israeli, who fell in the Carmel fire disaster. Here's the Idan Reichel Project, Mima Makim.

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1: Hello and welcome to Radio Prague International with me, Daniela Lazarová. In today's Sunday music show, we'll be listening to music by the iconic Czech band Jojo Band, following the sad news that their frontman Richard Tesařík died last Sunday at the age of 80.

Back in the 1990s, if you tuned into any Czech radio station, you could hardly miss this band. Yo-Yo Band was everywhere, and their music became closely associated with the optimistic, relaxed atmosphere of that decade. This particular track is called Gladno, and is one of their most popular songs.

The band grew out of Prague's Hans Palka neighbourhood and was formed in 1975 by brothers Richard and Vladimír Tesařík, together with Ondřej Hejma and Julius Novotný Kuzma. Few people know that Yo-Yo Band did not start out as a reggae group. It began as a vocal quartet singing soul, funk, spirituals and gospel. During the 1980s, the group became a full band and gradually moved towards the reggae and Latin influence sound that would later make them famous.

biggest success came in the 1990s. In 1993, they released the album Carvina, which became their most successful record and received a large amount of airtime in the Czech Republic. The album was certified platinum for sales of 130,000 copies and won three Angel Awards.

And perhaps the best-known song from the album is Ribitvi. Its lyrics are basically made up of the names of Czech villages, including some rather unusual and funny ones. It is a good example of the playful side of Yo-Yo Band.

that Thesarik brothers could also tackle more serious subjects. A very different song from the album is Carmina. Richard Thesarik later said that the song was about how tough life was in the mining town at the time.

The band suffered a major tragedy in 2003 when Richard's brother Vladimir died following a cycling accident. Richard Tesarik remained the band's frontman and continued performing with Yo-Yo Band until his death last Sunday. He was also a solo singer and songwriter and appeared in a number of musicals during his career.

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1: And I'm afraid that's all we have time for in today's Sunday Music Show. 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
1: Live from NPR News in Washington, I'm Dave Mattingly. President Trump is calling on Ukraine's President Volodymyr Zelensky to stop attacking Russian oil refineries and other diesel-related infrastructure in that country. Trump says the Ukrainian attacks are raising diesel prices in the U.S. and elsewhere.
2: Diesel is being driven up by the fact that it's having a hard time coming out of Russia. And that's a case that hurts the world. We got to stop.
1: The president was speaking to reporters aboard Air Force One yesterday. The Ukrainian attacks on Russia's oil and gas industry led Moscow to ban diesel exports back in July. Diesel and gasoline prices have also spiked because of limited ship traffic in the Strait of Hormuz amid war between the U.S. and Iran. Over the weekend, Saudi Arabia shut down an oil pipeline that bypassed the strait because of damage from attack drones. AAA says diesel is at a record high in the U.S. It's averaging $6.23 a gallon. Regular gasoline is up to nearly $4.32. House Speaker Mike Johnson says he supports the call from tech executives to slow the development of artificial intelligence until more safeguards are in place.
3: We need to get them all in a room at the same time and agree on what the guardrails are. That's the only way to do this.
1: He was speaking to CNN's State of the Union program. This is NPR News from Washington. Amazon says it's suspending its partnership with the company that was operating one of its cargo planes that ran off the end of a runway while landing in Miami 8 days ago. Five people were killed when the plane hit a van and an SUV. Team USA is celebrating another gold medal win in women's basketball. They beat Germany in yesterday's FIBA World Cup final. Lakshmi Sarah with member station KQED sampled fan reaction at a women's sports bar in San Francisco.
4: Several fans decked out in Valkyrie's violet representing the Bay Area WNBA team color crowded Ricky Sports Bar, a bar dedicated to women's sports. Lily Roberts is a Valkyrie's season ticket holder and describes herself as a massive fan.
5: As a Valkyries fan, I feel like we're just winning on both ends. So we have our coach on Team USA, and then we also have our Valkyries on Team France, which, as you can tell, the bar is incredibly excited to have representation on both sides here.
4: Team USA won 97-79, gaining its fifth straight FIBA World Cup title. For NPR, I'm Lakshmi Sarah in San Francisco.
1: The Federal Reserve hasn't raised interest rates in more than 3 years. With inflation in the U.S. economy persisting, most economists say they expect the Fed to announce a quarter-point rate hike at this week's policy meeting. I'm Dave Mattingly in Washington.
6: I'm Mark Henderson. 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
6: 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I'm Corey Crow with your forecast. And for today, we'll see a sunny, hot day. Our high near 100 degrees. Mostly clear tonight, a low of 75. The warm weather will stick with us into your Tuesday. Sunny and hot, a high near 100. As we get later in the week, we'll stay around the 100-degree mark in a little cooling trend at the end of the week on Friday.
7: Good morning, May Martinez. A guy in Oklahoma City was mowing his lawn when he got so sick that firefighters had to come treat him until an ambulance took him to the hospital. Before they left, the firefighters noticed the half-done yard work and said they just could not leave it that way, so one of them grabbed the mower and finished the job. The department called it a simple act of kindness, but anyone who can't stand to see an unfinished task recognizes the OCD by the OKCFD. It's Morning Edition.
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9: It's Morning Edition from NPR News. I'm Leila Fadel.
7: And I'm A. Martinez. President Trump's newest tariffs against Canada take effect tomorrow. Bans on goods such as Canadian dairy and alcohol kick in at the end of the month. Now, this comes after Canada retaliated last week for Trump's August tariffs. As Dan Karpinchuk reports from Toronto, most Canadians stand with their prime minister.
10: Prime Minister Mark Carney maintains that Canada is ready to talk to the U.S. in a professional way and negotiate reasonably.
11: We think there is a mutually beneficial deal possible that respects our sovereignty and is in the interests of both countries.
10: Trump, however, has put a different spin on that, saying at last week's Republican gathering in Texas that Canada is, quote, dying to make a deal. The full impact of the recent U.S. tariffs hasn't hit yet, but some Canadian companies have been feeling the tariff pain for a year and a half, ever since Trump launched his first tariff attack on Canada. This is especially so in sectors such as steel and aluminum, autos and lumber.
12: Our sales to the U.S. have dwindled.
10: David Vella is one of the founders and CEO of Crown Cookware of Toronto, a family-owned business. The company's products use aluminum. He says the last 18 months have been difficult enough.
12: Like 40% of our business to the U.S. in commercial sales is gone, mostly through Amazon or our website that we sell to the U.S. And we have customers calling us from the U.S. that want to buy our product, but it's just cost prohibitive in many cases.
10: Vella says one of his Canadian competitors, with 90% of its business coming from south of the border, is relocating to Buffalo, New York. Canada's auto sector, too, is bracing for another hit. 50% tariffs from Trump threatened for January of next year. Lana Payne is the president of Canada's largest private sector union, Unifor, which includes auto workers.
0: If we allow Donald Trump to deindustrialize Canada, we will wake up 2 years from now and all of that volume, all of that production, all of that capacity will be gone. So we need an industrial plan that keeps this together for the next 2 years. Because honestly, I don't see us getting a trade deal anytime soon.
10: Payne's comments reflect the mood of a majority of Canadians, that it was right to walk away from the recent trade talks in Washington, even if it means some economic pain.
13: I'm proud that the Prime Minister didn't accept that deal because it would have been a disaster.
10: Ontario Premier Doug Ford has defended Canada's auto sector, which is based mainly in his province. He's made the argument that tariffs don't work. He's also on board with Prime Minister Carney's approach to the trade war.
13: So we're going to stand up and we're going to fight like we've never fought before. I'm going to work closely with the Prime Minister, and I think all the premiers have taken that approach.
10: Prime Minister Carney says his government has a $7.5 billion strategy to protect Canadians and businesses as the trade war ramps up. As for getting the two sides back to the bargaining table, there appears to be little movement. Moshe Lander is an economist at Concordia University.
14: I don't think that the Americans particularly care if there is a deal or not. And that's the problem, is you're trying to nail jello to the wall. So it really is going to be important to see what happens in those November elections.
10: Many Canadians will be watching the November elections, hoping the Democrats regain some power and open the door to more cooperative trade talks. Meanwhile, speaking to reporters over the weekend in Ireland, Trump said he expects a trade deal with Canada soon. Ottawa's point person on the negotiations, Trade Minister Dominic LeBlanc, responded by saying he has nothing new to share. For NPR News, I'm Dan Karpinchuk in Toronto.
7: This is Morning Edition from NPR News. I'm E. Martinez.
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17: 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This is Sandra Tsinglo with the lowdown on science. Scientific evidence shows that music can help you push through a workout. 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Andrew Danso and team from University of Uvascola put 30 adults to the test. 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Both groups exerted the same amount of effort during the workout. Guess who cycled for over 20% longer? The music listeners. It's clear your favorite music lets you go harder for longer. Me? I'll put on some lullabies, get a power nap.
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1: Coastal Louisiana will soon be the home of what SpaceX says will be a $100 billion launch base. 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
6: From NPR News in Washington, I'm Dave Mattingly. The CEOs of Anthropic and OpenAI are among a group of tech executives calling on the industry to slow the development of artificial intelligence. They cite the potential dangers to humans and say more safeguards are needed. Elon Musk says he agrees. President Trump says he's concerned about Ukraine's drone and missile attacks on Russian diesel facilities, saying they're raising diesel prices. NPR's Franco Ordonez reports on what the president had to say during his trip to Ireland.
7: President Trump said his team spoke to the Ukrainian president, Volodymyr Zelensky, about the concerns.
8: Mr. Zelensky has to do one thing. He has to stop knocking out diesel fuel in Russia. Let him go after targets, but not diesel fuel, because he's causing a shortage of diesel fuel. This isn't done by the Middle East. This is done by what's happening with Russia and Ukraine.
7: The president was speaking to reporters after watching golfer Shane Lowry tee off at the Irish Open. Trump made clear that he wasn't telling Zelensky not to strike. He just said there are, quote, plenty of other targets, but not to attack diesel facilities. Franco Ordonez, NPR News, Doonbeg, Ireland.
6: AAA says the price of diesel in the U.S. is at an all-time high again today. It's averaging $6.23 a gallon. This is NPR News from Washington.
3: This is 90.3 KEDM. I'm Corey Crow. A documentary on the life of LSU legend Billy Cannon will premiere tonight on LPB. Case Kishnick tells us more.
9: Circles the Life of Billy Cannon gives fans a look at a Louisiana icon beyond football.
10: It's a Louisiana story told by Louisiana people.
9: Cannon's daughter Bunny says the documentary will not shy away from the dark side of her father, detailing his counterfeiting arrest in the 80s as well as the work he did as the dentist at Angola in the later years of his life.
10: I had no problem with them going and totally unbiased getting whatever story they could get because I know the kind of person that he actually was.
9: She hopes the documentary can set the record straight.
10: This is our family's one time to tell it the way that we saw it.
9: I'm Case Kishnick.
3: Election Day is just 50 days away. The House races on the November 3rd ballot are all open primaries. ULM political science professor Dr. Pearson Cross says even though all candidates from all parties will be on the same ballot, he doesn't expect many partisan voters to cross over party lines.
11: In the absence of a really strong coordinated campaign by candidates or by parties, you'll see people fall back to these kind of positions that they have before. Oh, I'm a Republican, I vote Republican. I'm a Democrat, I vote Democrat.
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3: 318-342-5575. I'm with Dr. Joanne Alley from Ochsner LSU Health. And I always try to put LSU first. I get in trouble every time. It's Ochsner LSU Health. Welcome. Thank you for being here.
12: Well, thanks. 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
13: It's Morning Edition from NPR News. I'm Leila Fadel in Washington, D.C.
14: And I'm Amy Martinez in Los Angeles, California. The price of crude is above $100 a barrel after more attacks between the U.S. and Iran and a separate war that's drawn Houthi attacks on Saudi oil.

0: electric heat. But the people who could really see a spike this winter are families who rely on heating oil. That's not real common nationwide, but it's still widely used in the Northeast.
1: You get into New England, you see 30%, 40%, much higher numbers. So it's a specialty fuel that's used in that part of the country. And so those families who are already getting hit with high gasoline prices now are looking at getting hit with significantly higher heating costs.
0: Heating oil is a close cousin of diesel fuel. And, of course, we've been talking about diesel prices soaring to record highs. AAA says the average price of diesel today is $6.23 a gallon. And as a result, Wolf says customers who rely on heating oil could see their bills jump more than 30% this winter.
2: How much of a financial hardship is that?
0: It's toughest on those families that can least afford it. People in the bottom fifth of the income ladder typically spend almost 10% of their income on utility bills, so any increase can be really challenging. The federal government does offer some assistance to help low-income families with their heating bills, but Wolf says the funding for that program has been basically flat for the last 3 years, and as the heating price goes up, the help just doesn't stretch as far as it used to.
1: We keep making the point that cost of home heating in the last 5 years has gone up by almost 24%, and federal funding hasn't. So how do we help families pay these bills?
0: Middle and upper income families can usually weather higher heating bills more easily, but Wolf says state energy officials, energy assistance officials, are increasingly getting requests from even better off families who say they're also struggling with the rising cost of staying warm in the winter or cool in the summer.
2: And NPR Scott Horsley, thank you, Scott.
0: You're welcome.
2: This is NPR News.
3: And this is 90.3 KEDM. It is our membership drive, the fall membership drive. We'll have nice fall temperatures of 109 on the heat index this afternoon. I saw something last night, Joanne, and it said it was going to be like 60 degrees in about, it was on the 24th of September. That's what it said. I don't think it was right, but that's what it said.
4: I find it very hard to believe right now. At least it was not 80 degrees when I walked out this morning.
3: No, it's, let's see. The humidity is what gets me. See, 97% humidity this morning. 74 with 97% humidity. 318-342-5575. I'm with Dr. Joanne Alley from Oxer LSU Health in Monroe. And we're glad you're with us. You're always with us bright and early.
4: That's right. That way I can do this, go to work. I don't have to worry about having to finish up whatever real fast and come down here in the afternoon. So thank y'all for letting me come. If you're not a member yet, please consider becoming a member. Corey talked earlier this hour about membership. The other thing it does is it gives the station an idea of what they've got coming in and what they may need to make up in the future. Any little bit helps. Your membership can be $10 or $15 a month. If you work for KEDM or if you work for the university, it can come out of your payroll. If you don't, you can put it on a credit card. You can send them a check on a monthly basis. That's fine, too. Any little bit helps. This last, I don't know, it's been 2 years now since they cut the funding, federal funding.
3: We're starting into the second year of it.
4: Okay. And that's $145,000, 22% of the budget. And think about what would happen if all of a sudden 22% of your paycheck went missing. How would you make that up? And that's what KEDM is having to do now.
3: Well, we had a little bit put back, and I'll tell you how we're doing this right now, and this is not great. We've been setting back about every 15 years or so, you're going to need to buy a transmitter. And the parts will become obsolete for what you have. And so if you can imagine the newest, greatest cell phone, well, think of electronics in a transmitter. And so we're raiding the transmitter fund a little bit. And we don't need to do that. We're going to need that money in the future to set us up for the next 15 or 20 years with a new transmitter as well. And so we're encouraging you to jump in and make a donation. By the way, if you're a business owner, you can underwrite with KEDM. 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And your message gets heard, and it doesn't get heard. When I worked in commercial radio, I remember one break had 5 minutes of commercials in a row, and they were typically 30-second commercials. So you heard 10 commercials in a row. You would hear 18 minutes of commercials an hour. So 36 commercials every hour in commercial talk radio is what I was in. You're going to hear maybe one underwriting message in a break, not 10. So the message does stand out. And you can help, whether you're a business owner and want to talk to us today about how your business can help, or an individual out there, a $5 a month contribution. Just wade into the water there. I paid $5 for a big, giant bag of popcorn the other day, and I bought two of them. I only needed one of them, but I bought two. And so that popcorn money you're going to spend, you could help KEDM. You only need one bag of popcorn anyway, not two. 318-342-5575. I ate them both, Joanne.
4: Okay.
3: They were giant.
4: I bet they were good, though.
3: They were very good.
4: And if you don't want to talk to someone, KEDM.org, please go online. Send us some money one way or the other, either a membership, which would be awesome. $5 a month would be great. Or a one-time donation. We will take either one. Thank you.
3: Let's talk a little bit about some of the programs. Another staple is All Things Considered. A lot of people, they got to listen to All Things Considered on the drive home.
4: That's where I get a lot of my news.
3: I have a friend of mine, and she's like, "Don't mess with me. I'm listening to All Things Considered." We're going to learn about wargaming, as many are talking about election wargaming. We're going to check in on psychedelics. Now, psychedelics, but in a good way, as medicine. They're going to get a hearing at the FDA. And we're going to talk today about residents near SpaceX's launch site that is being built in Louisiana. We will learn more about that this afternoon. So all of those things, really interesting.
4: Yeah, there's some concern about the place in South Louisiana tearing up the coast again. I know they have pledged to fix it. So we'll see.
3: I'm hoping they fix it, because otherwise, at some point, everything south of I-10 is going to be underwater if we don't get the coast fixed. 318-342-5575. Chris, are you here for moral support this morning?
5: Man, I'll do whatever for KEDM.
3: Chris Kelly from the West Monroe, West Ouachita Chambers here. Good morning, Chris.
5: Good morning.
3: How are you? We're hanging in there.
5: It's an early morning, but it's a fantastic time to support KEDM.
3: It is a fantastic time, and let's talk a little bit about that. We don't have a lot of time to do this. We come to you four times a year. We've got spring and fall are the longer drives, and then we've got two little short ones the rest of the year. This is our time to come to you and ask for help. When you make your donation, we're going to ask you about your favorite programs. Chris Kelly, what's your favorite programs?
5: You know, your program in the morning, shameless plug. How about that?
3: That's a good one.
5: It's
3: always right to say
5: cool and KEDM tends to bookend my day. So on my way into work and when I'm getting ready, I'm usually listening to you in the morning, getting my snapshot of what I should know in life. And then maybe I'll play on Alexa or a streaming device, All Things Considered, or something in the evening when I'm trying to come down, but I still want to be informed. KEDM kind of bookends my day, even on the weekends.
3: And don't forget, you mentioned the device. I'm not going to say it because Alexa.
5: Oh, yeah, I should. I probably turned
3: it on. It didn't wake up that time. 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
4: That's great.
3: It's good to know some stuff about stuff. We know a little bit about all of it, and we're encouraging you to get involved today. Still on the way this morning, we're talking NASA and ways of reducing NASA waste coming up in just a moment. 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
3: All right. We're going to be back with more in just a moment. Joanne, let's get the phone ringing this morning.
4: 318-342-5575. Call us when you get to work.
2: 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I'm Leila Fadel.
6: And I'm A. Martinez. With Election Day less than 2 months away, election officials around the country are preparing for a wide variety of threats to the voting process. NPR's Frank Langford is just back from Charleston, South Carolina, where he spoke with local election officials during 2 days of training on how to handle everything from drones at polling places to federal warrants for ballots. Frank is on the line. Frank, this training sounds fascinating. Tell us all about it and what jumped out.
7: It really was. This was done by the Association of South Carolina Election Officials. And the big new concern is what you just mentioned, and NPR recently reported. And that's a fear that federal agents could try to seize ballots in the midst of the midterms.
6: Yeah, which was once unthinkable and has never happened before in modern times.
7: Exactly. And, you know, trainers told election officials they need to prepare for this now. They got to make sure that they have good relationship with their county attorney. And if he or she doesn't have sort of specialized election law experience, they need to reach out to groups and link up with attorneys who do and prepare for help this fall. And that way, the idea is this, A, that if the Justice Department does come knocking with a search warrant, they're ready. One of the people I was talking to, her name is Brenda Cabrera. She's one of the trainers, and she spent 35 years conducting elections in Virginia.
8: One of the things that we talk about is potentially having some motions in your pocket ahead of time, motions to quash or things like that, that you can take some legal action about. But I wouldn't even start executing that until I talk to my local government attorney.
6: Now, Frank, how worried are people that something like that could actually happen?
7: I think legal and election officials see it as unlikely, in part because, of course, a judge would have to sign off on a warrant. But they also say they've got to prepare because something like this has already happened before. Back in January, FBI agents, as we and people around the country reported, they seized hundreds of thousands of ballots in Fulton County, Georgia, from the 2020 election. And some of the local officials in South Carolina, they were shocked that such a thing might be possible during this election. Janine Bostic, she's the director of the Jasper County Board of Elections. This is what she said.
9: To be honest, today was the first day I heard that this was a possibility.
7: So Bostic told me, you know, she would immediately reach out to the State Election Commission and its lawyers after this training.
9: We need to get together and figure out how we as directors are going to handle this, because I'm not going to have my poll worker just surrender. They need to call and say, hey, these people are here, say they're taking these ballots. What am I supposed to do?
6: Yeah, one of the worries is that if federal agents seize ballots, election officials will then lose control of those ballots, and that could call the election into question. So what did the local election officials in South Carolina have to say about that?
7: Well, as you can imagine, I mean, they said this is their nightmare scenario. Their fear is that nobody would trust the eventual results and that they'd have to run another election. One told me that they thought if this thing happened, they would expect a lot of election staff would actually immediately quit, and the seizure of ballots would further undermine, you know, confidence in the elections. This is John Balcom. He's head of elections in Spartanburg County.
10: Anything that occurs that causes voters to either think that their vote doesn't matter or that their vote may be thrown out is always the biggest concern.
6: Frank, what are other challenges that election officials are preparing for this fall?
7: A lot of them. Everything from managing bomb threats to what do you do if drones come buzzing the polls, disinformation from AI. And there's this group called the Committee for Safe and Secure Elections. They were training on this issue. They say demand for their services this year is off the charts.
6: That's NPR's Frank Langford. Frank, thanks.
7: Happy to do it, eh?
2: For the past several months, NASA has been moving engineers out of their labs at the Goddard Space Center in Maryland, the agency's premier spaceflight complex. NASA's aim was to reduce waste. But NPR investigative correspondent Kiara Eisner spoke with NASA employees who say the moves have hindered the agency's ability to make spacecraft.
11: Alexa Halford was a NASA scientist based at the Goddard Space Center for almost 7 years. That is, until she'd finally had enough and quit her job this past summer. NASA moved Halford and other scientists out of more than 80 facilities at Goddard. NPR interviewed 7 current and former Goddard scientists, and all of them said there have been significant impacts to some of NASA's biggest space missions. Halford says employees were forced out of rooms that were often designed for their specific purposes, like building huge spacecraft or testing the smallest of radio frequency details.
12: That might mean you need different types of flooring, you need different support structures, power requirements, temperature, humidity requirements, and not all the labs were ready for us just to move into. And that delays that entire project.
11: Engineers in a lab that develops radio communication for spacecraft say they lost millions of dollars worth of equipment when NASA management cleared out their space when scientists were gone. They were home during November's government shutdown. What's more, NASA donated some of the lab's machines to a university without the employees' knowledge, according to internal emails NPR reviewed. Jack Corrali is chief of advocacy at the Planetary Society, a nonprofit that champions space science.
13: The fact that scientists are not being consulted about what their instruments are going to be used for is really outside of the norm.
14: 3, 2, 1, and liftoff. Go Falcon Heavy and go Roman Space Telescope.
11: When the Roman Space Telescope launched late last month, engineers in Goddard's radio lab were worried. This was a $4 billion project. It's one of NASA's biggest recent investments and seeks to answer critical questions about the universe, like how dark matter and energy work. But before that launch, engineers were asked to test an antenna for the telescope, an engineer told NPR. They couldn't because they didn't have the necessary equipment. Those scientists were unable to verify whether another satellite that launched in July could transmit data to Earth, also because they were missing key equipment that NASA carted off during their move. NASA declined NPR's request for an interview and didn't answer questions sent by email by deadline. Here's Corrali again.
13: That only adds a whole lot of risk to an already risky endeavor. And we don't want that to happen because these are, you know, potentially billions of dollars worth of taxpayer investment.
11: The turmoil of the moves continues to hurt NASA staffing. Goddard lost a third of its employees last year amid government workforce reductions. And more than half of engineers interviewed by NASA in a new survey say they intend to leave Goddard soon. That's according to an internal survey reviewed by NPR. Halford, the scientist who left NASA this summer, says it was a painful decision.
12: I really love that place. That place is so special. And I don't like watching the harm that's being done to it.
11: With so much less equipment, lab space, and engineers, NASA scientists say they fear Goddard won't be able to build the kind of ambitious spacecraft it's been known for any time in the near future. Kiara Eisner, NPR News.
15: 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I'm Layla Faldin.
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3: And I'm Corey Crow. 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Jessica Rainwater Grigson's with us today from Will Source. Hi.
17: Good morning, Corey. How are you?
3: I'm doing well. Thank you so much for being here with us today. 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
17: Oh my goodness. 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
3: And when you call this morning, I'm going to ask you about your favorite program. 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The Orbs Blues Challenge returns to the Twin Cities on September 27th at 3 p.m. at the Flying Tiger Brewery and Pizza Bar on North 2nd Street in Monroe. One band and one solo duo act will make their way to Memphis to compete in the International Blues Challenge. On Sunday, September 20th, Kirby Rambin will take a look back at the acts that represented our area in Memphis. Our program made possible by Flying Tiger Brewery.
16: Live from NPR News in Washington, I'm Korva Coleman. President Trump is downplaying calls by artificial intelligence industry leaders for a slowdown in AI research. Trump says he does not want the U.S. to cede any ground to China. Beijing is also investing heavily in AI research. NPR's Jude Joffe Block reports it's not clear what slowdown the AI company leaders will agree upon.
18: Anthropic CEO Dario Amodei called for pacing the frontier, which means slowing down cutting-edge AI development so risk prevention can keep up. Amodei called for labs to embed third-party evaluators and for international cooperation. Sam Altman of OpenAI chimed in quickly, saying he would also use independent evaluators. That idea was also something Satya Nadella of Microsoft said he welcomed. Elon Musk said Amodei was right, but in other posts he specified the oversight he wants to see is peer review by competitors. Google's Demis Hassabis said Amodei's essay points towards the right path forward, but said the details still need to be worked through. Jude Joffe Block, NPR News.
16: Anthropic, Google, and Microsoft are among NPR's financial supporters. Iran says a planned meeting it was going to attend with other Gulf nations now won't happen, saying this was at the request of Saudi Arabia. They were supposed to talk about the Strait of Hormuz. But this comes as Houthi rebels in Yemen gain ground at the expense of Saudi Arabia. The Houthis are allied with Iran. NPR's Hadil Al-Shalchi explains. The Houthis have now claimed more control over a different waterway, the Bab al-Mandab Strait, at the bottom of the Red Sea.
19: This strait is a waterway which is in the Red Sea and an alternate route that Saudi Arabia uses to ship its oil. So the Houthis' capture of a port in the Bab al-Mandab Strait on Friday and more strategic islands today is the group's latest move to control that choke point. The Houthis have also been attacking Saudi oil facilities over the past month to keep pressure on global markets.
16: NPR's Hadil Al-Shalchi reporting. President Trump says he expects a trade deal with Canada soon, but as Dan Karpinchuk reports from Toronto, the Canadian trade minister says there are no plans to resume talks.
20: Speaking to journalists on his trip to Ireland Saturday, Trump was optimistic about a trade deal with Canada getting done.
21: You'll probably see a deal with Canada fairly soon.
20: His comment came less than a week since Ottawa's retaliatory measures went into effect after he slapped more tariffs on Canada 3 weeks ago. He then added new tariffs to take effect Tuesday and even bans on Canadian dairy and alcohol to kick in at the end of September. Canadian Prime Minister Mark Carney huddled with his cabinet on Friday, planning out Ottawa's next move. But there's been no mention yet of more countermeasures. His Minister of Canada-U.S. Trade, Dominic LeBlanc, said although he's been in touch with the American side, there are no plans to resume formal talks.
16: You're listening to NPR.
3: This is 90.3 KEDM. I'm Corey Crum. Election Day is now 50 days away, thanks to last-minute redistricting. The U.S. House races on the November 3rd ballot are all open primaries. ULM political science professor Pearson Cross says even though all the candidates will be on the same ballot, he doesn't expect that many will cross party lines. Two of the biggest races are in districts 5 and 6, in which there are two open seats. Cross says while four prominent Republicans are battling it out, there's only one Democrat, Pat Moore, on the ballot.
22: Clearly the Democrat, if things go as previously, has the inside track on making a runoff. But as far as the Republicans go, it's toss-up right now. Who can get their message out?
3: The 6th District also has a crowded field, 10 candidates, 6 Republicans, 3 Democrats, and a Libertarian on the ballot. Cross says with a change in boundaries, that's forced Cleo Fields to drop his reelection bid. He would have expected a lot more messaging from the candidates at this point.
22: One would expect that candidates would be spending a great deal of time trying to educate voters about what the new 6th district is, what it looks like, who's eligible to vote, who's running, and so on.
3: It's our fall membership drive. We're encouraging you to call 318-342-5575.
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3: 318-342-5575, here with Chris Kelly from the West Monroe, West Ouachita Chamber. You're always hopping. There's always something going over there, isn't there?
5: Well, I was just sharing with you, you know, I just put our 400th community event on our calendar.
3: No, exactly what you said was, I'm tired of people saying there's nothing to do.
5: I was trying to be nice, Corey.
3: And there's plenty to do.
5: Yeah, but I started my morning this morning with someone telling me in the coffee line, man, there's nothing ever to do. And I said, by the way, on Friday, I put our 400th community event on our calendar. And I know that KEDM does way more than we do in promoting local events. So when you say there's nothing to do in our town, by God, you need to be listening to KEDM or going online and looking
3: Look,
5: at the community calendar.
3: Here's today. 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SYAA, the Wizard of Oz Youth Edition. Jessica, that's pretty cool.
17: Yeah, and I haven't seen it yet, but I've heard that both casts are phenomenal, and so this is like the show to see.
3: I got to find out if they use my. I painted a yellow brick road, and it sat in my closet for 20-something years. My wife made me throw it away, and I gave it to someone. 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It may be in the play. I've got to find out if they're using my yellow brick road or not.
17: You know, there's somebody that you know that can give you that information real quick.
3: Who's that?
17: Jay Curtis.
3: Oh, yeah.
5: Well, but you don't have to follow the yellow brick road to find out how to get involved in our community or what's going on. Just go to KEDM.org. Or, you know, right now is a great time to give and recognize all of that community information that you're getting. Call us at 342-5575.
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2: It's Morning Edition from NPR News. I'm Leila Fadel in Washington, D.C.
6: And I'm A. Martinez in Los Angeles, California. All right, it's officially midterm campaign season. President Trump pledged to visit dozens of Republican candidates nationwide ahead of the November elections to drum up voter enthusiasm.
2: But the war in Iran and sky-high gasoline prices contribute to a tough political environment for the incumbent party.
6: NPR's senior national political correspondent, Mara Liasson, has been watching the dynamics. Mara, so the president at the Republican convention in Dallas last week pledged to give every American $5,000 if Republicans win in November. What have you seen as a response?
1: The response has been surprisingly tepid, even among Republicans. Some Republicans worry that even if Congress would approve such a payout, because the president can't just send those checks himself, it would cost more than $1 trillion, and that would add to the historically high national debt, unless it was paid for by raising taxes or budget cuts. And then there's the question about credibility. Do voters think they would get those checks? Trump has made so many unfulfilled campaign promises. He promised to give Americans a $5,000 Doge dividend, a $2,000 tariff rebate. He promised no foreign wars, that inflation and high prices would come down as soon as he took office, and none of those things have happened. And Trump got asked yesterday if Congress would need to approve the checks. He was at a brief press conference in Ireland. Here's what he said.
21: I don't know if it's easy enough if the Republicans win, as they said.
6: Now, Vice President J.D. Vance also headlined the convention as a potential inheritor of Trump's MAGA support base. What stood out from his remarks?
1: Well, that's right. Vance is preparing for a 2028 presidential run of his own. Republicans are watching to see if he can develop the same deep emotional bond with the MAGA base that Trump has. Some people have called it a cult of personality. But he was also in Dallas to deliver the 2026 Republican message. He ticked through the Trump administration's accomplishments, closing the border, drop in violent crime, a rollback of taxes. But he was mostly focused in that message on the failings of Democrats.
4: The Democrats are the party of hatred. They're the party that despises America and the people who built it.
1: Vance and Republicans are counting on negative partisanship to motivate voters with that negative message. The idea is that mostly nowadays, voters go into the polling booth to vote to stop someone from winning, not necessarily because they're thrilled about who they're voting for. The other thing that struck me about Vance's speech was that he did not name the big elephant in the room, the war in Iran, which is very unpopular even with Republicans.
6: Now, what are you watching in the coming weeks when it comes to the dynamics for each party?
1: Well, I think there are two competing forces at work here. One is the kind of organic environmental forces. Democrats have a lot of enthusiasm. Their turnout has been higher. They're angry about the economy. Trump himself is unpopular. Quinnipiac's poll had him last week as low as 33%. His policies are unpopular. Tariffs, the war in Iran, data centers, AI safety, the use of flock cameras. Normally, when we see this, we would say there's a blue wave forming. But Republicans have a lot of structural advantages, including much, much more money, which they're beginning to spend now, partisan gerrymandering, which let them create more safe Republican seats, and this big confusion over mail-in ballots, which could end up decreasing the number of votes. And what I'm watching for is to see whether these structural factors and the fact that the Democratic Party brand is so bad help Republicans hang on in what is a very grim political environment for them.
6: All right, that's NPR's Mara Liasson. Mara, thanks a lot.
1: You're welcome.
15: For more on where Republican voters stand with less than 2 months before the midterms, we turn to Jim Hobert. He's a Republican pollster with Public Opinion Strategies. Good morning and welcome back to the program.
8: Good morning. Thank you.
15: Thanks for being here. So polling shows the president's approval ratings are low. Having the president on the campaign trail, does that help or hurt Republican candidates in the midterms, would you say?
8: I think most Republicans are going to welcome the president to their states and districts. We see this quite frequently in midterm elections. The primary goal or one of the big goals of the party that's in control is making sure their voters turn out. We know the other side is going to be motivated. In 2010 and 2014, Republicans were very fired up. So you saw Barack Obama on the campaign trail trying to get Democrats to show up to vote in the midterm. Same thing in 2018. And we're just seeing the same dynamic here in 2026, that Republican candidates are going to be tied to President Trump no matter what. And so the hope is that him being with them on the campaign trail, doing these rallies that he's become famous for, it could help with turnout, especially given that so much of this campaign is being fought in red-leaning areas, in states like Ohio, in states like Texas, in states like Iowa and Alaska.
15: Is there concern that the Republican voter is not fired up, does not want to turn out this year?
8: What we're seeing is that Republican interest is getting higher. What we call the enthusiasm gap in the spring was more in favor of Democrats, right? Democrats have been very enthused. They were showing up at higher levels in special elections. And what we've seen is that enthusiasm gap closing as we've gotten closer to Election Day. And the hope is that as Republicans are investing more resources into these campaigns, as they are showing what in a lot of ways are Democrats who are out of step with the mainstream, out of step with your average voter, that that's going to increase enthusiasm among Republican voters even further. Again, we're already seeing some enthusiasm increase. The hope is you see it so it matches where Democratic enthusiasm is.
15: I want to ask about some specific moments from last week's convention. The president promising to give Americans $5,000 if Republicans win, having people take an oath that included a promise to cheat like hell, telling people they'll go to hell if they don't vote. Are these things going to help or hurt Republicans on the ballot this fall?
8: I think, you know, you've seen some lukewarm reaction to the $5,000 checks, mainly because I think a lot of people in Congress don't know if they can pass. And as Mara was saying earlier, this is something that the president has done a lot, right? He's made a lot of these types of promises. And then the president's rhetoric is the president's rhetoric. There's only one politician who talks like he does, and there's only one politician who can get away with talking like he does. But a lot of this is baked in, right? It's no surprise that the President Trump uses some crass language sometimes. So I don't think there's voters who that's going to make a difference for. He kind of is who he is at this point.
15: I mean, the big thing for voters right now is just how expensive everything is, how expensive life is. And that includes gas prices. And a lot of that is to blame over this foreign policy decision to go to war in Iran. I mean, how do Republican candidates appeal to voters as the incumbent party when the cost of living is so high right now?
8: I think you're going to see a good deal of focus on what they did with the One Big Beautiful Bill, right? The cut on taxes on tips, cut on taxes on overtime, and things like that. And I think as someone was saying earlier in your program, I do think they're going to look to see if they can pass something in this last week that Congress is in to address energy prices. But I always say gas prices are the kind of the Dow Jones of American politics. When gas prices are up, it's that much more difficult for the incumbent party. So certainly as Republicans look to what could help them out as we get closer to fall, finding a way for gas prices to be lower is certainly something they're hoping for.
15: We heard Mara talk about one strategy, which is to point out the failings of the Democrats. I mean, Republicans have been framing this election as one about common sense views versus what they say are extremist views of Democrats to vote against the Democrat. Will that be an effective strategy?
8: Republicans certainly hope so, and they certainly have the resources to do it given the financial advantage they have. They're going to deploy a lot of resources in states like Texas, states like Michigan, to show that those candidates, James Tallarico, Abdul Al-Sayed, are out of touch with the mainstream, right? Our extreme-type candidates who voters in those states hopefully just can't bring themselves to vote for. And that's certainly one of the big strategies over the next 50 days or so.
15: That was Republican pollster Jim Hobart with Public Opinion Strategies. Thank you for your time.
8: Yeah, thank you.
3: 318-342-5575. That's the number to get involved this morning here at KEDM Public Radio. We want to hear from you right now. We need to hear those phones ringing this morning. And when you do, I'll answer and talk to you. Jessica Rainwater Grigson here with us from Wheel Source. And Jessica, what's this I-20 Expo thing you're tied up in?
17: Oh, my goodness. So this is so just amazing, Corey. It's going to be so great. And it's not just Wheel Source. It's actually the brainchild of the West Monroe, West Ouachita Chamber of Commerce. And it's the I-20 Career and Opportunity Expo. And this is a job fair on steroids, right? It's not just companies that have immediate hiring needs, which it most like they're definitely there, but it's also opportunity for you to talk to different employers in our area about what they could potentially be looking for, what your fit is. I hear from a lot of people, I'm not actively looking right now, and that's fine. This is a place for you to go and explore what could happen for you in the future. And it's this Thursday.
5: Yeah, it's Thursday from 4 to 7. And my goodness, you should go everywhere and sell this event. But I will tell you, like, if you're unemployed, if you're underemployed, or if you're looking for a new opportunity, Jessica, you are so right. This Career and Opportunity Expo, we're trying to meet people where they are. Don't have a resume and you walk in the door, we're going to build one right now. Have some childcare issues, we're going to help you figure that out right now that's preventing you from employment. So it's this Thursday at the West Monroe Convention Center from 4 to 7. We need all the help we can get to get the word out throughout the listening area, because there's truly something for everybody. With unprecedented headlines brings unprecedented opportunity. And we have, you know, we have one company that's going to be there that has 600 openings, okay? Not wow. 60, not 6, 600 openings. And their starting salary is incredibly high. So
3: more than radio?
5: Yeah. You know, Corey, you know, I hesitate to say that, but there might be opportunities to improve your salary base.
3: Okay.
5: So I would encourage, whether you're a radio DJ or an announcer or any other place, there's an opportunity for you, right? And we're meeting you where you are. It's not just labor. It's not just hospitality. It's not just, you know, restaurant. There's something that's professional that will retool your skills for the future.
17: Definitely. The other thing that you guys are, or that we're doing at this event, is the opportunity for on-site interviews. You know, I know that it's hard to look for a job while you have a job, right?
3: Like, you got to sneak away.
17: Yeah. And this, Chris and the team have broken out interview space, so you can do a confidential one-on-one interview if that's a good fit for you. So I'm really excited about the potential of Thursday evening.
5: And we couldn't do that without getting the word out. And KEDM is always our partner in getting the word out of all these great community events. 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
3: We need you to call right now, 318-342-5575. That's the number this morning here at KEDM.
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23: It's Morning Edition from NPR News. I'm Leila Fadel.
6: And I'm Martinez. New reporting from the Washington Post shows that the Kennedy Center is likely to close as soon as Tuesday, as it's almost financially broke. That's according to the documents obtained by Post reporters. A new report set to be presented to the Board of Trustees this week, most of whom were appointed by President Trump, recommends putting the president's name on the building's facade to encourage him to help raise funds. To explain what's going on, we reached out to Jonathan Edwards. He covers how the Trump administration is influencing cultural institutions for the Washington Post. Jonathan, what do the documents that the Washington Post obtained show about how the Kennedy Center's leadership sees the financial state of the Performing Arts Center?
24: Yeah, the board packet makes, you know, the connection between having President Trump's name on the Kennedy Center and the center's finances unusually explicit. It essentially says Trump has offered to raise the money necessary to keep the Kennedy Center from bankruptcy during this 2 years of renovations. But it also says without, quote unquote, appropriate recognition of Trump, he's unlikely to agree to oversee that renovation or lead the financial rescue.
6: So unless his name's on the building, he won't support it, or at least try to rally support for it. And just a note, the president's name was on the center. A court ruled against him, and then it had to come down. But essentially, it's like if his name's not on the building, he won't really do much about it.
24: Correct. And that was made explicit by Commerce Secretary Lutnick late last month before a court hearing. He said much the same.
6: Now, to think that it could be closing as soon as Tuesday, that I think is a big shock. So, I mean, how did the financial situation at the Kennedy Center become as bleak as it seemingly has been?
24: Well, we had the takeover of President Trump back last year in February. But, you know, there's a real dispute of that. The administration would argue that it goes, you know, happened, started well before then, that it was financial mismanagement and deferred maintenance under the previous leadership. But the internal records that we obtained for a previous story showed that ticket sales and fundraising deteriorated dramatically after Trump took over the institution and fell even further after his name was originally added in December.
6: All right, now the Board of Trustees is also expected to vote this week on a resolution on renovations to the building. What can you tell us about that proposal?
24: Well, as you mentioned, you know, it could close as soon as Tuesday. You know, and it's got the two major decisions in front of it, the name and then the renovation. As far as the renovation goes, you know, a lot of these things, you know, as the, you know, new regime mentions, you know, predate them. I mean, no one would disagree that renovations are necessary and have been for some time. It's just the degree to which they're needed and what the best possible solution is. You know, the Trump folks would say, hey, we need to close everything and we need to close it now. On the other side, you know, folks would say, hey, we can do this in a phased approach, keep the center open and keep programming going while we do it.
11: Jonathan Edwards is an arts and government reporter for The Washington Post. Jonathan, thanks.
24: Thank you.
23: Congress is back in town. It's the last week both chambers are expected to be in until after the midterm election in November. NPR congressional reporter Eric McDaniel is here in the studio to talk about it. Good morning, Eric.
12: Good morning. Good morning.
23: So what should we be paying attention to?
12: Well, I think this week is probably best understood as a week of campaigning more than a week of legislating. Congress already did the one thing that they absolutely had to do before the election, extend government funding. It now expires sometime in December. Now, legislators are going to move some messaging bills to try and show voters that they are, in fact, responsive to their concerns. But as far as landmark legislation, well, probably not happening.
23: Tell us about some of the things they're messaging on.
12: Well, we've got AI, which Congress knows basically universally that it should act on. They just can't agree how, even among Republicans. Democrats are calling for decisive action, as Minority Leader Hakeem Jeffries put it in the House. Here's Republican Speaker of the House Mike Johnson knocking down the idea of an AI development moratorium on CNN's State of the Union.
13: We need to handle this new technology like we have others in the past and make sure we're doing everything we can responsibly to also not smother American innovation. We have to do both things simultaneously.
12: We could see a vote designed to blunt the impact of energy price hikes associated with AI data centers, which is important in everywhere, really, but also for vulnerable Republicans. There could be bills about college sport pay regulation, NIL, as well as cryptocurrency. Again, nothing expected to become law in this last week. The House is here until after Election Day, though I will say we could see action on Russia sanctions.
23: Right. The Senate passed that on a bipartisan basis, but the path through the House seems bumpier, right?
12: That's right. Democrats are concerned that it gives the president new tariff authorities, obviously the subject of much consternation this term. And Republicans are also somewhat soft on the bill, generally about supporting Ukraine's war effort as a priority for the U.S. Even if this does pass, an analyst I talked to says it would only really be effective if the U.S. is committed to enforcement, which he said the government has a spotty record on.
23: Coming out of last week's Republican midterm convention, where do things stand in the campaign?
12: I mean, I'll say a few things you've probably heard elsewhere on our air. The president's party usually loses ground in the midterms, especially when the president is unpopular, and Trump is very unpopular. It's also true that the details right now are not great for Republicans. Candidates are having trouble pointing to things like Trump's tax cuts because people are frustrated with the high cost of living overall. Obviously, gas prices may be just one part of a whole household budget, but it happens to be the one that's plastered on giant signs every few blocks. It's easy to notice when it spikes. Election forecasts and polling have Democrats at a near lock to take the House and slight favorites to take the Senate. They aren't letting people forget that on the campaign trail. They're all over the airs talking about things like action on AI data centers and, you know, just the general unpopularity of the president. And Republicans are running out of time to change how they're seen. People have already begun voting.
23: All right. That's NPR congressional reporter Eric McDaniel. Thank you, Eric.
12: Thank you so much.
23: Tomorrow on Morning Edition, we take a look at the results from the Primetime Emmy Awards. The Pitt has the most nominations, 25, and the final season of Hacks is just behind with 24. Who got the biggest wins and who was snubbed at Hollywood's biggest night in television? Tune in via your local radio station, online, or the NPR app.
3: 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I'm Corey Crow here with Jessica Rainwater Grigson, and we've got about a minute to pause here before the news and tell you about the greatness that is KEDM.
17: So, KEDM, right? You're always asking people what their favorite shows are, Corey. What are the things that you hear the most often?
3: I hear a lot of people like Bayou Diversity with Kale Beuchle.
17: Oh,
3: I hear the morning news. I hear that one a lot. And I hear The Boot.
17: The Boot.
3: Yeah.
17: I mean,
3: with the great music.
17: Corey, I think you've heard this story 100 times, but one of my favorite The Boot stories is my uncle was driving across the country, and he lives in the Bay Area of California. And he was driving from D.C. back to California, and he made a pit stop in Monroe. And right before he got to the Mississippi River, he picked up a radio station that was playing the best music ever. It was the boot.
3: Yeah.
17: It was his favorite thing. And so now he listens online at KEDM.org.
14: Live from NPR News in Washington, I'm Dave Mattingly. Some tech executives are calling for a slowdown in the development of artificial intelligence, citing the need for more safeguards. Here's NPR's John Ruwitch.
16: It started when Dario Amodei, the CEO of Anthropic, which makes Claude AI, posted a long essay online that said it's time for an intentional global slowdown of AI development. He said basically the pace at which AI is advancing is becoming too fast for people to keep up with it and keep it safe. So it needs to slow down. And he said companies like his need to have independent auditors embedded within them to check their safety measures. After that post went up online, there was this rapid and extraordinary display of unity from other industry leaders. So Sam Altman, the CEO of OpenAI, Elon Musk, who among other things runs xAI, and Demis Hassabis, who runs Google's AI efforts, they all agreed online.
14: That's NPR's John Ruwitch reporting. The price of diesel fuel in the U.S. is at another all-time high. AAA says diesel is averaging $6.23 a gallon. The average cost of regular gasoline is now close to $4.32 a gallon. The price has jumped 17 cents in the last week, with the war between the U.S. and Iran still unresolved. President Trump says Ukrainian drone and missile strikes on Russian diesel facilities are raising the cost of diesel fuel, and he says he's spoken to Ukraine's president about it. This is NPR News.
3: This is 90.3 KEDM Monroe, a community service of the University of Louisiana Monroe. I'm Corey Crow. A Ouachita Parish woman has been killed in a crash. It happened on Saturday as Troop F was called to a scene on Highway 165 at Delwood Drive. 22-year-old Tania Hamilton was killed. An F-350 pickup truck was traveling north on Highway 165 in the right lane. At the same time, Hamilton was walking across 165. She was struck by that truck, suffered fatal injuries, and died at the scene. Impairment is not suspected as a factor. If you need a driver's license, don't go today. All Louisiana Office of Motor Vehicle centers will be closed today to accommodate new staff training and ongoing modernization efforts. The closure will affect all state-run offices and also those third-party partners. Normal operations will resume again tomorrow. 318-342-5575 is our number. I'm Corey Crow, and we're encouraging you to call. Jessica Rainwater Grigson here with us this morning. Jessica, we need to get these phones ringing today.
17: We do. And you guys can call 318-342-5575. I know that it's still early, but it's a good way to wake up your voice to talk to Corey. He's always excited to talk to new people.
3: Yeah. I like talking to folks.
17: I know you do. What's your favorite question to ask people when they call in?
3: I ask them what they hate about KDM.
17: There's nothing to hate about KDM.
3: No, like, I got one guy, and he's probably listening right now. He hates the banjo. So any KDM show that's got a banjo, he hates it, and I know that. I'm kind of in the same category. I'm not a big banjo fan.
17: I mean, I don't particularly like go and chase down the banjo, but I don't hate it enough to turn the station when it comes on, especially because it's only on for a few minutes.
3: Well,
17: right?
3: There you go. Yeah, it's usually only on a couple minutes. So I always ask that, though. I want to know what they like and what they dislike.
17: Well, I appreciate you looking at it from both sides of the spectrum. So if you're not up for talking to anybody, you can still donate by going to KEDM.org.
3: Call us now.
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23: It's Morning Edition from NPR News. I'm Leila Fadel in Washington, D.C.
11: And I'm A. Martinez in Los Angeles, California. Talks to reopen the Strait of Hormuz took another blow as a meeting between Gulf Arab states and Iran scheduled in Oman for today was postponed.
23: And in a ground offensive, the Iran-backed Houthis in Yemen captured a strategic port in the Bab el-Mandeb Strait in the Red Sea, which Saudi Arabia used as an alternate route to export its oil.
11: NPR's international correspondent, Hadil Al-Shalchi, has been following the developments from Istanbul. Iran said it was going to meet with Gulf states today. The meeting got postponed. Does anyone know why?
2: Well, the Iranian foreign ministry said the meeting was not going to happen at Saudi Arabia's request. But then we didn't hear yet from Saudi Arabia. Yesterday, Bahrain said that it wouldn't attend. And of course, we don't know exactly who else was supposed to be there. Iran said they were meant to discuss the Strait of Hormuz at the meeting. Oman and Iran have been in talks for weeks to try to come to an agreement to reopen the strait. But

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1: And this is 90.3 KEDM Public Radio. Now, still on the way this morning on KEDM, we're going to get the Marketplace Morning Report. We'll look at all the money stuff you need to know. You don't need like an hour of money stuff. You just need a couple minutes. We'll get you up to date in just a moment. We're going to give you a look at our AI overlords. Will AI take over and kill us all? Some people think it will. And we're going to check in after a string of security incidents that an AI agent attacked another AI agent. We're going to tell you all about the computers trying to kill us all. Or will it make life easier? You'll be the judge in just a bit if you listen to KEDM. Chris, do you have an AI agent that you use yet?
2: Yeah, so we actually have an AI agent that we installed.
1: You better watch your back.
2: Look, I call him Steve. Steve and I have a great relationship. Steve helps me organize my calendar every day, and I get a lot of help with Steve. He's a knockoff of a Claude independent agent. He runs on a little Mac Mini.
1: You don't think Steve's trying to exterminate the universe?
2: Oh, 100%. Yes. Yeah. Yeah. But bring it on, because I got only a few things left on my bucket list. Let's go.
1: Yeah. Jessica, do you have an AI agent you're working with?
3: I don't. And I feel a little bit behind the times on all of this. But over the weekend, everybody was doing the 80s AI images. And I'm like, yeah, I have those.
2: Yeah, I have real ones.
3: I mean, I had a perm once. I don't need to go back to that. And I'm okay with it.
2: You have PTSD from
3: Yes. Hey, Corey, it feels a little Terminator 2-y with the robots battling it out, right?
2: Yeah. And I think the thing that happened this last week that really surprised me was I got a phone call emulating one of our banks, and I fell for it right up until the point when they were like, we need some of your personal information to verify your account. And I was like, you should have everything like that. You called me.
1: Yeah.
2: But it was they were impersonating the voice and the persona of a local person. So it takes it's good to be a little skeptical now and question a lot of things. One thing I don't question is the quality of programming I get from KEDM. All the more reason to get it from an actual verified news source instead of some interesting hyperdelic colored image on Facebook. And if you're listening, you probably do get your news from KEDM, so why not support the people that are supporting us back?
3: You know, especially right now, we are in the middle of an election cycle in our area, and it's so important to get that good, true news that you can trust and not get your news from social media.
2: Well, and you said elections. That's why we partner with KEDM at the Chamber to bring forums, fifth district forum.
1: Yeah, okay, let's talk about that.
2: Was that a subtle segue?
1: That was very subtle. When and where?
2: September 29th, U.S. 5th District. So that's for the House of Representatives, U.S. Government House of Representatives. It will be right here on lovely ULM's campus.
1: It's up on the seventh floor. They call that the terrace.
2: Yeah. So on the beautiful reflection of the bayou out in the distance, come and listen. Be part of that conversation with the next people that are going to represent you in the U.S. House.
1: You know what the best part of the terrace is?
2: What's that?
1: They have these big windows, and you can see the bayou and stuff. But listen, Jessica, they have these turkey vultures.
2: Oh my gosh.
1: And every now and then a turkey vulture comes up there, and he just looks through the glass at you. And you're having a meeting.
2: His own reflection?
1: And you're trying to listen to the guy having the meeting, and you're like, oh, look at that giant bird over there. And so anyway, I get distracted by the turkey vultures. And then if you go out there and you try to shoo them away, the turkey vulture will throw up.
2: Oh, yeah. That's
1: and
2: their
1: it's
2: response.
1: Really gross. Yeah.
2: Yeah.
1: And so you don't go shoo a turkey vulture away. You're like, go away, bird. We're trying to have a meeting. He'll throw up. And then it's worse. 318-342-5575. You can share your turkey vulture story, and you can give money to KEDM. So we're going to get the candidates there, and then you're going to be in. I'm going to do the questions. And yeah. You're in charge of the turkey vultures.
2: I'm proud to be in charge of the turkey vultures and partnering with KETM on that forum. And, you know, we pivot in October, and we're going to do a forum with our Ouachita Parish Schools candidates on October 13th. And we'll have all that information rolling out soon. But be informed. Get connected, because this election is substantial in November. The ballot for judges and 5th district and even some local information. It's quite substantial election.
1: You're going to have to do your homework this time.
2: Yeah.
1: Definitely. It's not like one of those where you can just roll up and read the things right outside the door and go in and do it. No, you need to know what you're doing when you go this time.
2: Yeah. And now more than ever is a time to be plugged in and give your voice. And we're so thankful for KEDM lifting up the voices of all of our nonprofits that are reaching out into the community and doing good work. And that's why I support KEDM. Jessica, why do you support KEDM?
3: I mean, for so many reasons. But, you know, like you said, what KEDM gives back to our community, I think, is key. Ouachita Parish is such a thriving community, but it's because of our community connections. You know, we depend on each other for so many different things. And like you said, KEDM being the voice of our area is critical. And I love that they do things like, you know, make sure that we have forums for candidates so we can all be informed, because we can't just go to the ballot box and click a name that we like or that sounds familiar.
2: Yeah. And there's more candidates than ever because so many are term limited, specifically like on Ouachita Parish School Board. Half the candidates are term limited. So it's new names on there. So being informed is a big deal. I'm seeing Corey has enlightened us with more turkey vulture facts, and I appreciate all of the different minutiae that KEDM brings, including the turkey vulture facts.
3: You know, Chris, you talk about the Ouachita Parish School Board in Monroe City is in the same position, right? Term limited. And this year we've got a lot of turnover happening on the Monroe City School Board. And years ago, I was like, it's not important to me. It doesn't matter to me. And now here I am, a parent of a public school student. And I'm like, oh, my goodness, how did we get here? And it's because we were just voting for names and not voting for what really mattered. That's and right. Listening to these candidates. And I think for both of these elections, it's really important that we familiarize ourselves.
2: It is really important. And it's not just the election news. It's not just the national headlines. It's local flavor that KEDM brings, so that the voice of the Brown Bag concert series that we do in partnership gets out there. It's Strauss information. It's MSO information. You know, we have so much going on. I laughingly said at the beginning of the hour, and then I got a couple of text messages harassing me about it, that, you know, this morning on my coffee shop run, I interrupted a girl that was saying there's nothing to do in our area. And I was like, well, but I just put my 400th event on our calendar, and we don't even do everything that KEDM promotes. So be part of the conversation. Be part of the amazing stuff that's going on in our community. Support KEDM like they support us back.
1: 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First, John Johnson from Wisconsin, thank you for the donuts.
3: Oh, my goodness.
1: And then who else do we need to thank?
3: We also need to thank Denise Hall. 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But they look delicious, and we love Denise. 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
4: From Marketplace, I'm Nancy Marshall-Genzer, in for Kimberly Adams. The push for guardrails for artificial intelligence took on new urgency over the weekend. The leaders of several AI companies called for a slowdown on AI research in the name of safety. Marketplace's future effects correspondent David Brancaccio joins us now with more. Hey, David.
5: Hey, Nancy.
4: So Dario Amodei, CEO of one of the biggest AI players, Anthropic, issued an open letter on Saturday arguing that now is the time to, quote, slow the pace of AI research, given examples over the summer where AI got loose.
5: Yeah, and Amodei proposes broadly three things, Nancy, that governments should come up with common AI safety standards. Also, we should work with authoritarian governments around the world to bring them into this effort. And number three, the most practical of Amodei's suggestions, that third-party safety experts should be positioned at AI companies to monitor for dangerous practices. Sam Altman at rival OpenAI called that a, quote, great idea. Elon Musk, who's also big into AI, posted, quote, Dario's right.
4: Okay, but I'm finding it hard to believe all AI companies are speaking with one voice on this, David.
5: Yeah, they're not. Some smaller AI companies think this is a way for the biggies to preserve their leads. And among practical concerns, Satya Nadella, the Microsoft CEO, warned that its customers, which are companies big and small, right, need to be assured that these proposed third-party safety officials do not compromise private data and trade secrets.
4: So what's Congress doing amidst all this? Is the government going to step in?
5: Well, the top Democrat in the House, Hakeem Jeffries, yesterday called for decisive action on AI, but he wouldn't give a timetable. And some Democrats have called on the Republican leadership in the House to cancel Thursday's recess so that lawmakers can stay to work on these safeguards. That's probably not happening in this campaign season. House Speaker Mike Johnson says he doesn't want to rush legislation, that anything done, he says, has to be done carefully. And the Trump administration worries that limits on U.S. AI research might give an advantage to China's AI efforts.
4: So, huh, it sounds like this is not breaking down along the usual partisan lines.
5: Yeah, we're hearing from both sides worried about AI, especially after an Anthropic researcher quit last week warning AI could kill us all in 10 years. I was particularly interested in an interview that outgoing Congressman Chip Roy of Texas gave Politico. Now, he's a staunch conservative who is skeptical of government messing with industry, but he's wondering aloud if there may be a government responsibility here, like it's nuclear non-proliferation or something. Now, we'll see if the concern in Washington about this new technology turns into rulemaking or legislation.
4: Marketplace's David Brancaccio, senior correspondent for Future Effects, covering decisions made now that affect our futures. David, thank you.
5: You got it.
4: Let's do the numbers. The FTSE in London is up 0.5%, but the Dow, S&P, and NASDAQ futures are all down in the 0.5% to 1.5% range, with the Dow future down 236 points. The 10-year Treasury yield is down at almost 5%.
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4: States and cities put a lot of effort into attracting young, educated people who can bolster their economies. Skilled workers earn high incomes, which means more tax revenue. Marketplace's Kaylee Wells went to an event in Cleveland that was equally aimed at convincing college grads who went to school there not to leave.
6: If you want to pitch Cleveland to a bunch of younger people, you're going to do it at the Rock and Roll Hall of Fame. In between displays of fabulous outfits and instruments that belong to Michael Jackson and Lionel Richie, hundreds of recruiters in polos and button-downs peddle entry-level jobs at Progressive Insurance and Sherwin-Williams and Smucker's.
7: In places like Cleveland, jobs are plentiful. And for our employers, the single greatest challenge for growth right now is talent.
6: Beju Shah is CEO of Greater Cleveland Partnership, which is the regional chamber of commerce that puts this whole thing on. He says 5 years ago, most of Greater Cleveland's 190,000 college students left the area after they graduated. Now, just over half stay.
7: Now, that might not sound like a huge jump, but that's a couple thousand extra students each year that become graduates and become residents of our region.
6: This is College Fest's third year. More than 800 students registered to listen to more than 80 employers pitching them on why they should work in Northeast Ohio.
8: engaging with the talent early is a huge part of our strategy.
6: Hannah Walsh is a recruiter at Park Place, an IT firm. She's not just pitching them on her company. She's got to pitch them on Cleveland.
8: Cleveland is a great place to be. I think it's a very affordable city. I think we have a lot to offer when it comes to good people, the Rock Hall, good music, arts, culture, things like that.
6: And a lot of the students are open to the idea. Cleveland State freshman Catherine Long says she's already getting the message that the local powers that be want her to stay. She's on a scholarship called Choose Ohio First.
9: It's encouraged to stay in Cleveland. You know, I've seen a lot of pushes like that recently.
6: She showed up tonight on a whim with her classmate, Kaylee McDermott. She says neither of them are worried about finding jobs in the area.
10: I'm a medical engineer, so maybe I'll be at the Cleveland Clinic or like something of that sort.
6: The two of them are clear-eyed about their city. They wish there weren't so many empty storefronts downtown, and they want more people walking the streets. But they like the concerts and the sports teams, and Long says there's this feeling of loyalty.
9: It's not worth it to just go like, oh, this entire state is trash. Let's chuck the whole thing. It's like, I think it's important to be here for what's here.
6: Plus, yeah, homes are cheap and jobs abound. But also, they both have family here. In Cleveland, I'm Kaylee Wells for Marketplace.
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1: 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That's the number to give today for KEDM Public Radio. Chris Kelly is with us today from the West Monroe, West Ouachita Chamber of Commerce, and Jessica Rainwater Grigson from WillSource. We'll talk more about the I-20 Expo in a minute, but we got a minute here for folks to call, Chris.
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11: Or temperatures, you'll pay more to stay warm because of higher fuel prices. In a new book called Profiles in Cowardice, a journalist critiques stakeholders for caving to White House pressure. Also, as the U.S.-Iran war drags on, American bases in the Persian Gulf face an uncertain future. It's Monday, September 14th. Happy birthday to Pope Leo. He turns 71 years old today. The news is next.
12: Live from NPR News in Washington, I'm Korva Coleman. Saudi Arabia says U.S. CENTCOM Commander Brad Cooper visited the kingdom today and met Crown Prince Mohammed bin Salman. This comes as benchmark crude oil prices climbed past $108 a barrel. NPR's Ayab Batrawi reports the Saudis also shut down a key oil pipeline after militants based in Iraq attacked it with drones.
13: Saudi Arabia says the drone strikes on its oil pipeline last week came from Iraq, where Iranian-backed militias are denying involvement. The kingdom says the attack forced a suspension of oil through its pipeline. New satellite images examined by NPR show a pumping station along the pipeline charred and badly damaged after the attacks. The attacks coincided with renewed fighting in Yemen, where Saudi Arabia and Iran-backed Houthi rebels are trading cross-border fire. The Houthis have also been attacking Saudi oil tankers to block them from transiting through the Bab al-Mandeb Strait in the Red Sea, Gulf oil tankers are similarly unable to transit freely through the Strait of Hormuz as a result of Iranian attacks. Aya Batraoui, NPR News, Dubai.
12: Ukraine says a Russian drone hit a Ukrainian train near the border with Poland this weekend. It was close to a train station where a former director for the CIA was waiting to board. NPR's Joanna Kakissis reports from Kyiv.
14: In a statement, Ukrainian Railway said former CIA director David Petraeus was at a station near the Polish border when the Russian drone hit the passenger train. A Ukrainian media outlet posted this video showing the station at the moment of the strike. Terrified passengers ran as smoke billowed in the distance. No casualties were reported. Ukrainian Railway said it was, quote, highly probable that the Russian drone's intended target was another train that had purposely left hours earlier ahead of schedule. European politicians, including former British Prime Minister Boris Johnson, were aboard the train. Joanna Kakissis, NPR News.
12: The Washington Post is reporting that the Kennedy Center for the Performing Arts could close as soon as tomorrow in Washington, D.C. The newspaper has internal reports suggesting the center has run out of money. Post reporter Jonathan Edwards says there's also disagreement about how to do repair work at the Kennedy Center.
15: No one would disagree that renovations are necessary and have been for some time. It's just the degree to which they're needed and what the best possible solution is. The Trump folks would say, hey, we need to close everything and we need to close it now. On the other side, you know, folks would say, hey, we can do this in a phased approach, keep the center open and keep programming going while we do it.
12: He spoke to NPR's Morning Edition. This is NPR.
1: This is 90.3 KEDM. I'm Corey Crow. A horrific scene in Terrebonne Parish as investigators say 47-year-old Kagan Soleil fatally stabbed four people. Lieutenant Blake Tabor says a juvenile who was wounded managed to make it to a neighbor's. He was flown to a hospital and is listed as critical but stable. Tabor says they're not discussing a possible motive yet with the public.
16: There certainly is a connection or a link there to that particular home. We're certainly not revealing the extent of that link at this point due to investigative reasons.
1: LSU turned the ball over four times in the first half against Louisiana Tech, but eventually they pulled away from the Bulldogs for a 45-14 win. Tiger quarterback Sam Leavitt threw for 344 yards and a touchdown. He rushed for three, but he also threw three interceptions, and that can't happen when LSU plays Ole Miss this Saturday.
17: You know, you try to really hone in, focus on things to get better at, but because it was so explosive and entertaining, it's hard to find those little details. So now after finding those details, we're going to come back and really hone in on those things and go to work.
1: 318-342-5575, that's the number. I'm kind of looking forward to that Saturday. LSU, Ole Miss. Lane Kiffin's probably going to need a bodyguard when he returns to Ole Miss.
2: I've seen more headlines about LSU in the last 2 weeks than I think I've seen in a year, for sure. Like, it's going to be an interesting season.
1: I think it is. 318-342-5575. You've been following all this, Jessica?
3: I mean, I know that Lil Wayne was at the LSU game Saturday. Does that count?
1: And Boosie was there, too.
3: And Boosie was there, too? Yeah. So, I mean, that's my college football update.
1: That's all you need to know.
3: It's all I really needed.
2: But if you really needed the lowdown, you could be listening to KDM and you could get the little snapshot from Corey in the morning.
3: I mean, that is true. Like, Corey Crow knows more about sports than probably any person I know. And so, and he knows that my sports knowledge is not nearly as vast as him. So he's able to give me like the 10-second updates that I need.
2: Yeah, from election coverage to turkey vultures. Information to LSU updates. KDM can be your source of everything.
1: By the way, I think the Warhawks are going to be all right.
2: I think we're
1: going to be all right. We look like a football team this weekend. Close game. We lost, but a good close game in Birmingham. Birmingham needs to be ashamed of itself. There was like 500 fans there, and like ULM outnumbered
18: their fans at their place. It's sad.
2: Over and over.
18: Yeah.
2: You know what I love about it is I've been in this community for 25 years, and you know, there was a time when you wouldn't have known that there was a football team in this town with the university, and now you actually, there's iconic information everywhere. So it's good to see the brand out there for ULM.
18: Yep. ULM, a first home game Saturday.
3: Oh, good. I'll probably be there.
18: Cool.
3: I do like a good tailgate.
18: It's going to be a big tailgate.
3: The food is phenomenal.
2: So support KDM today, 318-342-5575, or go online. 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
11: 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I'm Leila Fadel in Washington, D.C.
19: And Amy Martinez in Los Angeles, California. Artificial intelligence companies have been sprinting to refine their AI models.
11: But over the weekend, top AI leaders called for tapping the brakes for the sake of safety. In a few moments, we'll speak with Representative Greg Kassar, one of the lawmakers pushing to regulate artificial intelligence. We begin with the latest developments.
19: NPR's John Ruich has been following the story. John, tapping the brakes is not the same as slamming the brakes. So what happened over the weekend?
20: So it started when Dario Amodei, the CEO of Anthropic, which makes Claude AI, posted a long essay online that said it's time for an intentional global slowdown of AI development. He said basically the pace at which AI is advancing is becoming too fast for people to keep up with it and keep it safe. So it needs to slow down. And he said companies like his need to have independent auditors embedded within them to check their safety measures. After that post went up online, there was this rapid and extraordinary display of unity from other industry leaders. So Sam Altman, the CEO of OpenAI, Elon Musk, who among other things runs xAI, and Demis Hassabis, who runs Google's AI efforts, they all agreed online.
19: Yeah, I wonder if everyone was just waiting for one person to step up and say it first. So what do you think sparked this?
20: Well, there's been this string of incidents, which I'm sure you've heard about in recent weeks, that have spooked a lot of people, a lot of the top minds in AI. A big one was the so-called Hugging Face incident. That's when a bunch of OpenAI's AI programs, agents, were working together in secret behind the backs of people and eventually hacked into a startup called Hugging Face. That was not what they had been told to do. Other companies have also reported similar incidents of AI agents going off script. And Dario Amodei wrote in that essay on Saturday that he worries that in 6 to 12 months, a swarm of AI agents like that could take over the entire internet. You know, the ultimate fear here is that humans lose control of AI.
19: So can a coordinated slowdown of AI really happen? Or what I really want to ask, John, will AI let it happen?
20: Yeah, you know, there's been discussion about that for a while. What we seem to have now, though, is these open, clear statements among company leaders that something needs to happen. Anthropic said it's going to unilaterally put in third-party safety auditors. Sam Altman agreed that was a good idea, so presumably OpenAI will follow suit. Colin Shea Bleymeyer is a research fellow at Georgetown's Center for Security and Emerging Technology. He says there also needs to be government support.
21: They can only be so effective on their own. And there's only, frankly, so much that we, the public, want to trust them to do the right thing on their own.
20: So there is a renewed push by some members of Congress to act to curb AI risk. President Trump was asked about this slowdown prospect yesterday in Ireland. He did not seem to be in favor of it. He said the U.S. is leading China on AI, and he wants to keep it that way.
19: All right, so speaking of China, are they likely to get on board?
20: That is a big and complicated question. Many in China do have some of the same concerns that were voiced by these AI leaders, but Beijing also sees themselves as underdogs in the AI industry. Kyle Chan is at the Brookings Institution. He says companies in China will take their cues on this one from the government, which he says does actually ultimately have an interest in AI safety.
22: Their worst nightmare would be if a Chinese AI model were used to attack a Chinese critical system.
20: At a foreign ministry briefing in Beijing on Monday, a spokesperson said all parties should promote open and inclusive AI development. Fear-mongering and confrontation will disrupt the global AI governance process. Xi Jinping, the leader of China, by the way, will be in Washington to meet President Trump in about 10 days, and AI is likely to be a topic of discussion for those two leaders.
19: Right, that's NPR's John Ruich. John, thanks.
20: You're welcome.
11: Let's turn now to efforts in Congress to rein in artificial intelligence. One of the leading voices in that effort is Congressman Greg Kassar. He's a progressive Democrat from Texas. Good morning, Congressman, and welcome back to the program.
23: Good morning.
11: So you're introducing legislation with your Senate colleague, Bernie Sanders, that would ban, quote, super intelligent AI. What is super intelligent AI, and why do you feel that it's such a danger?
0: You can think of superintelligent AI as like an AI super weapon, artificial intelligence that becomes smarter than humans, impossible for us to control, able to defy commands to be turned off, and that could have the capability of developing nuclear weapons or other weapons of mass destruction. And so Senator Sanders and my bill isn't bold. It's just actually common sense. No company should be able to build this kind of artificial intelligence that humans could not control or contain.
5: Is there support for your bill?
0: Data for Progress, a progressive think tank, recently polled the country and actually found that about 70% of Americans support an immediate ban on artificial superintelligence, with only about 25% opposed. Americans every single day are hearing more and more about the dangers of completely unregulated AI.
5: But is there support for your bill among your colleagues, I mean, to get this passed?
0: I have found incredible support just talking about it. The bill text will actually be released in the coming days. And so this is one of the few bills I've experienced in Congress where we haven't even released the bill yet and are already getting significant amounts of support, because this is just a baseline national security issue.
5: Now, President Trump is dismissing the dangers of AI and warning that if there is a slowdown, then the U.S. loses the AI race to China. Is he wrong? Will being cautious lose the U.S. their competitive edge?
0: Donald Trump is wrong here. We must pursue international agreements, including with China, to prevent extremely dangerous AI from being developed anywhere in the world. We can do that. We've done that during the Cold War when we signed nuclear non-proliferation agreements with the Soviet Union. The U.S. and China are in this race, but it's the kind of race where the second you step over the finish line, you fall down a steep, deadly cliff. No one can win the AI arms race. Our goal has to be to end the AI arms race to protect people here and around the world.
5: Now, some of the scenarios experts are warning about is that humans will lose control of the technology, and that could hypothetically lead to mass extinction. So this is a global threat. Now, let's say your bill passes. That doesn't regulate anything globally. It just says pursue agreements. I mean, how do you work in conjunction with other world powers, namely China, to make sure this is a global effort?
0: We need to put up AI safety guardrails now in the United States to protect Americans while we pursue international agreements. By putting in protections here in the United States, we can show we're serious about getting a deal. And because Chinese models currently train on American AI models, passing strong U.S. rules now, along with export controls, slow down dangerous AI development around the world. And so we should make our country lead, of course, in technology, but also be the leader in the world on AI diplomacy. This should be a top priority for the United Nations meeting next week. America should be laying the groundwork for international agreements to block super dangerous AI.
5: Now, if the president is not in agreement with you, do you want Congress to intervene on its own?
0: Congress absolutely should intervene, and Mike Johnson should be making this a top priority. But unfortunately, our speaker, Republican Speaker Mike Johnson, said that it's big tech companies that should be in charge of AI safety. That's like saying the bank robbers should be in charge of law enforcement. Elected officials in Congress should be cracking down on AI companies that are breaking laws and admitting their huge safety threats. But instead, we see our Republican leadership, from Mike Johnson to Donald Trump, courting these AI billionaires for gigantic campaign contributions from their super PACs.
5: I mean, were you surprised, though, that over the weekend, a number of leaders in the industry, Anthropic, OpenAI, Google, said they supported a coordinated industry slowdown in development?
0: Their CEOs are talking about a pause. They're talking about something voluntary, but voluntary is the whole problem. Every one of these companies just making a pinky promise they can revoke is not a safety system. That's why Congress needs to act. And one important step is to pass Senator Sanders and my bill to have a federal agency that stops the madness and keeps Americans safe first.
5: Greg Kassar is a Democrat representing Texas's 35th congressional district. Congressman, thank you.
0: Thank you.
18: 318-342-5575. Stop the madness and call KDM. and give this morning. Jessica Grigson, Jessica Rainwater Grigson with us today, and Chris Kelly. And we were talking about AI threats. What are the odds it kills us all?
2: You know, I worry about a lot of other things besides that.
3: We all know that something's going to kill us, right?
18: Yeah. Like,
2: used to be trans fats, and now I'm going to be worried about the robots. Yeah.
3: But that's okay. You know, the robots do a lot of good things, right?
2: Absolutely.
3: Because, like, you can automate your giving for KEDM. You could do a monthly gift where it automatically comes out of your bank account. I have it scheduled to go on my credit card once a year. Mm-hmm. So I just know that it's going to tick up that month. But
2: it is important to start being a little skeptical about where you get your news and information from, because there is so much misinformation and so many 80s and themed images on the internet and social media. So why not rely on a trusted partner like KEDM and get some quality information coming to your ears every day? In a way that meets you where you are.
3: Super important. I was telling you guys earlier, my daughter's a freshman in high school this year, and she came home one day and said that only 4 people in her civics class could name the vice president, the current vice president. And that's kind of shocking, you know? Like, are these kids getting exposed to the news, and is it the right news?
2: That reminds me of a Paula Poundstone joke where she was saying that they used to, when people were coming out of a coma or anesthesia, ask people who's the president, and it was bumming people out too much, so they stopped asking it. But why not get your information from a trusted partner like KEDM, so you know who the vice president is and you know what he's up to lately?
3: Definitely. And Paula Poundstone, I mean, one of my favorite panelists on one of my favorite shows on KEDM. That's Wait, Don't Tell Me. And, you know, my daughter loves that show as well. And so that's one of the reasons we continue to give to KEDM.
2: And talking about education, a little micro learning in your day about turkey vultures or whatever is happening at LSU or ULM or at the Strauss or with our public forums that are coming up or with the Chamber and KEDM. Why not do a little microdose of learning and be a little bit more educated in a way that's easily accessible? That's why I rely on KEDM, and I know, Jessica, you do too.
3: Yeah, I love KEDM, not just for the news programs, but also for the entertainment value that it brings. I mean, you know, I didn't expect to learn so much about turkey vultures this morning. But
18: how cool would it be if you could just, every time you needed to get out of a situation, you could just throw up? And then burn their eyes with your projectile and leave.
3: I think it's interesting that you don't know that I do that already.
18: Yeah, well, I hadn't made you mad enough.
3: 318-342-5575.
18: We're going to take a break. We're going to listen to the news. When we come back, we'll tell you more. This is KEDM.
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4: 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I'm Amy Martinez.
6: I'm Leila Fadel.
9: And I'm Steve Inskeep. In the 1950s, Senator John F. Kennedy wrote a book called Profiles in Courage. It told the stories of 8 senators through history who took unpopular stands and also took the punishment for it. The journalist Jacob Weisberg has now written a book about 8 public figures during the second Trump administration. He calls it Profiles in Cowardice.
13: I'm talking about a particular kind. I'm talking about civic cowardice.
9: Jacob Weisberg tells of the leaders of law firms, universities, courts, and Congress. In his telling, they failed to push back when President Trump exceeded his constitutional power. Weisberg begins the book with a quote from Mark Twain.
13: It is curious that physical courage should be so common in the world and moral courage so rare.
9: So in laying out these profiles in cowardice, as you call them, you're talking about people who you believe could have stood up more firmly against the excesses of the Trump administration and just didn't.
13: Yes. And I'm not talking about people who, you know, oppose Trump's politics. I'm talking about Trump's dictatorial behavior, his governing by emergency decree and executive order, his operation outside the democratic system.
9: It's a variety of people here. You've got head of a democratic or liberal leaning law firm. You've got prominent Republicans, and you also have a university president, the president of Dartmouth. Who is she and what's the story?
13: Well, she's called Sian Baylock, and Dartmouth is an interesting story, and it's a complicated story. Dartmouth was the only Ivy League school that didn't fully support Harvard in its lawsuit against the Trump administration when Trump tried to deny Harvard billions of dollars in research grants that had already been awarded and tried to say Harvard, the most important international university, couldn't enroll any foreign students. What happened at Dartmouth was they got a free pass for bad reasons. They cracked down really excessively on a quite benign Gaza protest in 2024. And as a result, the Trump Justice Department, and particularly a woman named Harmeet Dhillon, who is a Dartmouth alum, gave Dartmouth and Sian Baylock a free pass. And she said, great, we'll take it. We'll play ball with them. We'll keep quiet. We won't stand up for the principles that Dartmouth should represent.
9: If she was here, could she say, what's the matter with you, Jacob? I have an institution. I need to look after the institution. I kept my head down.
13: I think that's a fair point. But when there is a compromise to be made between what protects you personally or your fiefdom personally and the principles that govern all of academia, I think you have to kind of figure out how to be a leader.
9: Why is John Roberts, the Chief Justice of the Supreme Court, a profile in cowardice in your view?
13: I think Roberts has pursued his own goals around executive power and executive authority without much regard for the reality of who's exercising that authority right now and how they're exercising it.
9: Wait a minute. So, you're saying that Roberts has a pre-existing opinion about executive power?
13: I do. And I think he's a devotee of something called the unitary executive theory, which is the idea that essentially Congress can't trammel the power of a president by creating independent regulatory agencies and so on, which we've just seen finally enacted through a series of Supreme Court decisions that Roberts has joined or led. And the most damaging instance is the case of Trump versus the United States, where Roberts wrote the majority opinion right before Trump was reelected. And that decision essentially made it impossible to prosecute a president for corruption or criminal activity, either while they're in the White House or after they leave the White House.
9: I wonder if your view of Roberts and the court generally has evolved over time. There was a period in 2025 when, from the outside, the court seemed super pro-Trump. In ruling after ruling after ruling, overruling lower courts, they would say, let's defer to the president, we'll defer to the president, and we'll get to a final decision later. These were temporary rulings. And then the court did reach some final decisions and began ruling against the president, for example, on tariffs. Does that give you a different perspective on them?
13: Well, I think it's wrong to see Roberts as a shill for Trump. I don't think that's what's going on. And I don't think it's that he won't draw any lines. I think it's that he's holding back when it comes to restraining the executive in ways that this executive in particular needs to be restrained.
9: Did you call up any of these eight individuals or their spokesman, whoever you could reach, and just say, you know, I'm writing a book and I'm going to call you a coward?
13: But of the eight, only one, Brad Karp, the chairman of law firm Paul Weiss, was willing to talk to me.
9: Ah, did he give you anything that complicated your view of his cowardice?
13: I think it did, because I think he made me understand what it was like. Not that I think he made the right decision. I think he made a disastrous decision in agreeing to make a deal with the White House after only 5 days. And I think that decision has harmed his law firm. Of course, he's no longer head of the firm because of some stuff that came out in the Epstein scandal about how he was essentially giving pro bono advice to Jeffrey Epstein. But he did, in, you know, telling me the story from his perspective, made me understand what that moment was like when the weight of the federal government and of the presidency is aimed at your law firm. And Trump issued an executive order saying Paul Weiss lawyers couldn't enter government buildings and they would all be denied security clearances. You know, the firms that resisted that pressure, that were also targeted with executive orders, won every case in the courts. Mm. And they're doing fine and they're doing a lot better than Paul Weiss in a lot of ways. You know, he'd had a heart attack a couple of months before. I mean, it's hard not to sympathize with someone who is in that position, even if you think they made a terrible decision.
9: Jacob Weisberg is the author of Profiles in Cowardice, a study of collaboration in the Trump era. Thanks so much.
13: Steve, it's a pleasure talking to you.
5: We reached out to Dartmouth College President Sion Bailock, Chief Justice John Roberts, and Attorney Brad Karp for comment. Bailock declined, and we did not hear back from Roberts or Karp.

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1: Coastal Louisiana will soon be the home of what SpaceX says will be a $100 billion launch base. State lawmakers waived a lot of regulations to make it happen, but residents say they have been kept in the dark.
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5: Live from NPR News in Washington, I'm Dave Mattingly. This is the last week both chambers of Congress are expected to be in Washington until after the November midterm elections. NPR's Eric McDaniel reports.
6: Congress already did the one thing they had to do before the election, extend government funding until after voting. Now, Republicans are going to move some messaging bills in an effort to show voters that they're responsive to their concerns. We could see a vote on a bill designed to blunt the impact of energy price hikes associated with AI data centers. There could also be bills about college sports pay regulation, as well as cryptocurrency. One thing that may actually become law, new sanctions targeting Russia. But it's worth noting, votes are already being cast. The president's party usually loses ground in the midterms, especially when the president is unpopular, and Republicans are running out of time to change things. Eric McDaniel, NPR News, Washington.
5: The price of diesel is at an all-time high in the U.S. AAA says diesel is averaging $6.23 a gallon as the war with Iran continues to disrupt shipments of oil in the Middle East. President Trump says he's spoken to Ukraine's president, Volodymyr Zelensky, about Ukrainian drone and missile attacks on Russian diesel facilities. Trump says the attacks by Kyiv are raising the price. Russia banned diesel exports in July. In addition, a major Saudi Arabian oil pipeline is offline after it was damaged. This is NPR News.
3: This is 90.3 KEDM Public Radio. Terrebonne Parish today investigating its first ever quadruple homicide. We have the details out of Houma.
7: Lieutenant Blake Tabor says they became aware of the murders when a juvenile who survived the stabbing attack went to the neighbor's house for help.
8: You know, he did what you would hope that someone in need of help would do, and that's to go to the nearest neighbor.
7: Tabor says when they arrived on the scene, they found two people stabbed to death in one home in Houma and two more inside a trailer camper that was on the property. 47-year-old Kagan Solette was taken into custody.
8: This is going to have long-lasting implications for not only for our personnel, but for the victims and family of all the persons involved.
7: A motive has not been released, but Tabor says Solette knew his victims. I'm Jeff Palermo.
3: A documentary on legendary Heisman winner Billy Cannon will premiere tonight on LPB at 7 p.m. Cannon won the 1959 Heisman. He spent 11 years in the pros and some time in Angola. He's revered as an LSU legend.
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3: 318-342-5575. 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
9: Man, it's more than cool. 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
11: 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I'm Leila Fadel in Washington, D.C.
12: And Amy Martinez in Los Angeles, California. The price of crude is above $100 a barrel after more attacks between the U.S. and Iran and a separate war that's drawn Houthi attacks on Saudi oil. And with no end in sight for the wars, a new reality is taking hold in the Gulf. The very U.S. bases meant to protect Arab allies are one reason why these countries are being attacked by Iran, which says these U.S. bases are being used to attack it. Here's NPR's Aya Bathraoui in Dubai.
13: Iran's Revolutionary Guard wasted no time. Within hours of the U.S. and Israel launching war on Iran on February 28th, Iran was firing back. In a video widely circulated online that first day of the war, a huge plume of gray smoke rises into the sky. This is the moment the operations hub of the U.S. Navy's 5th Fleet in Bahrain is struck by an Iranian missile. Iran's attacks on the 5th Fleet prompted a rapid drawdown of U.S. personnel from 8,000 to less than 100 there today. During a recent live stream, Chief of Naval Operations Daryl Cottle was asked by a sailor when they'd be able to return to Bahrain to get their personal belongings. His answer was blunt.
14: We're not getting back in there anytime soon. I just want to be completely honest with that.
13: Iran has fired thousands of drones and missiles throughout the war. Their targets have included U.S. embassies, hotels, Amazon data centers, oil and gas sites, and bases across the Gulf. In this video message from March, a spokesperson for Iran's top military command lists some of those targeted bases.
15: Al-Azafre, Fojaire, Jofeir, Ali As-Salem, Al-Azraq,

0: are increasingly getting requests from even better-off families who say they're also struggling with the rising cost of staying warm in the winter or cool in the summer.
1: NPR's Scott Horsley. Thank you, Scott.
0: You're welcome.
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2: And this is 90.3 KEDM Public Radio. Just listening to the cool tunes today. We were, during the break, well, they're sending the Christmas music already. It's too soon.
3: Well, Chris said that he had an encounter with Christmas decorations already this year.
4: Yeah, so we were at Hobby Lobby unveiling the new series that they're carrying with the Robertsons, this home decor series, and I just kind of wandered the store, and I was like, man, Christmas is already 50%+ off and more, and it's actually stocked. Maybe I'll just skip Halloween and Thanksgiving, go straight to Christmas. Yeah.
2: They've got this new app in the ULM cafeteria here on campus where you can control the radio.
4: Okay.
2: And so I put them in the Halloween mood yesterday. I just started I played Thriller.
3: Ooh.
2: And then I played Dead Man's Party. And then I played This Is Halloween. I went through the Halloween playlist yesterday.
4: I can totally get behind that.
2: Yeah,
3: I appreciate that.
2: That's the greatest music of the year is Halloween music.
3: Yeah, Halloween doesn't get enough recognition for all of the Halloween songs.
4: And there's good iconic stuff there. But, you know, the other thing that KDM gives you is it exposes you to different music that I would have never heard before, like on Lanyap or, you know, on their different programming. I always discover something that I would have never been exposed to any other way.
3: I agree. There's lots of stuff. And it's not just music that KEDM exposes us to. It's also different points of view,
4: That's true.
3: There's lots of times that I'll be listening to a story, and I'm like, ooh, I didn't think about it from that perspective. And that's a good thing. It keeps us from locking in too terribly much.
4: Absolutely. In a day when our attention spans are one TikTok long, it's good to have a little bit longer format of alternative view. Give yourself a little bit of micro learning through the day. But give back to KDM. Be part of the membership that supports that quality information and entertainment and music that you're getting exposed to every week.
2: It's fair and balanced today, too, because I'm reading. We had the story about AI threats and is AI going to kill us all and all of that. And some people want to slow AI down because they saw that, you know, Space Odyssey movie where Hal locked us out of the door. But then later today, ChatGPT has launched a new trusted contact. It's meant to help individuals at risk of suicide connect and get support from their loved ones. We're going to learn about how AI is helping people who are struggling with thoughts of suicide.
3: That's great, you know.
4: But every new technology, right? There's equal parts of potential for amazing things to happen and, oh my gosh, the sky's falling. This is the end to whatever, you know.
2: Yeah.
4: In my lifetime, we've gone from there was a whole call center that you had set up, and now it's, you know, everything's handled through a press one or an automated system where you're talking to and it's dispatching you to the right person. And, you know, half of customer service now is some kind of AI agent. So I think, you know, one in three jobs is just going to be different. It's just going to be the new normal, and it's going to be different. But what a quality thing to talk about and have an engaged dialogue about. And maybe that's KDM's new voice, is bringing you balanced and fair snapshot of what's going on in the news.
2: Yep. Here's a news story that didn't even happen.
4: Yep.
2: In the 1950s, a newspaper editor in Nevada wrote a fake story about a camel race that was happening in his town. And he did it as a joke.
4: And then people thought it was serious.
2: And now the annual Virginia City Camel Race continues to this day because they thought it was such a good idea. So we're going to learn about that this afternoon.
3: I think racing camels. That's a great idea.
4: Well, at least it came to life. All the more reason to get your information from a trusted source that's not trying to skew the day.
3: Definitely. Yep. I'm also trying to think of how many camels would be in Nevada.
2: There was some because the U.S. military thought it was a good idea because they thought, hey, if we got to go fight in the desert, maybe we fight on camels.
3: Right.
2: And, you know, I mean, it worked out when we watched Lawrence of Arabia, it worked out. So they brought camels to the desert, and then some of them got loose. And so there are camels in the desert.
3: Oh, wow.
4: Learned something new today about turkey vultures, and now we're on to camels.
3: I mean, that's it. Talk about micro learning moments.
2: Speaking of micro things, this afternoon, micro dosing. We talk magic mushrooms as the Trump administration is behind a psychedelic renaissance. He signed an executive order to increase support for psychedelic therapies across the federal government. Several companies have already submitted data to the FDA in hopes of winning drug approval next year. So we're going to learn about psychedelics and medicinal uses.
4: One of my favorite news stories that I heard was here at KDM 20 years ago when I was a student was about microdosing. And at the time, I was a student here doing research in Alzheimer's. It's the new modern drugs that are coming onto the market actually came out of some of that research in that same pathway. How do we elicit that same pathway response? So, hey, what a good thing to stay informed about, you know, keeping up with the latest medical news. Mm-hmm. Medicine is more complicated than ever, so staying at the forefront is harder than ever. What a good quality news story to be able to be exposed to from our friends at KDM.
3: Definitely. And, you know, like you said, having a trusted news source, there are times that you're having a conversation with friends and they'll quote something that they maybe a headline that they read or they didn't delve all the way into the article. And you're like, your sources,
4: yeah,
3: and they can't do it. But when I can say, oh, I heard it on KEDM, all right, of a sudden, they're like, oh, OK. Well, if you heard it on KEDM, then it must be real.
4: Verified. Yeah. Hopefully it wasn't a camel race story.
3: Now it's real.
4: Now it's real.
2: We do have a real story about Celine Dion. She returned. She's back this weekend. She had her first concert after taking a hiatus for
4: disease.
2: What do they call it? Stiff person syndrome or something like that.
3: Yeah.
4: That's one of my final bucket list things is to see her in concert. I missed her when she had a residency in Las Vegas, and I still regret it. So maybe I still have an opportunity.
3: It sounds like you do.
2: Yeah.
4: But
2: you could go see that. Have you seen what's the musical that's all the rage, and it's about Celine Dion, and she's on the Titanic, and she sinks and dies, and she sings to all the people? What's it called?
3: Titanic.
2: Yeah. Titanic is the name of the musical about Celine Dion going down with a ship.
4: But you don't have to go down with the ship. And so you can support KDM and make a huge difference today. It's KDM.org or 318-342-5575.
3: Yes, please. Remember, you can forego your coffee this morning at the local coffee shops and contribute those funds to KEDM.org. You can even set up a recurring payment if you're interested in doing that. And Corey is very talkative this morning, so you can call 318-342-5575.
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1: It's Morning Edition from NPR News. I'm Leila Fadel.
6: And I'm A. Martinez. With Election Day less than 2 months away, election officials around the country are preparing for a wide variety of threats to the voting process. NPR's Frank Langfitt is just back from Charleston, South Carolina, where he spoke with local election officials during 2 days of training on how to handle everything from drones at polling places to federal warrants for ballots. Frank is on the line. Frank, this training sounds fascinating. Tell us all about it and what jumped out.
7: It really was. This was done by the Association of South Carolina Election Officials. And the big new concern is what you just mentioned, and NPR recently reported. And that's a fear that federal agents could try to seize ballots in the midst of the midterms.
6: Yeah, which was once unthinkable and has never happened before in modern times.
7: Exactly. And, you know, trainers told election officials they need to prepare for this now. They got to make sure that they have a good relationship with their county attorney. And if he or she doesn't have sort of specialized election law experience, they need to reach out to groups and link up with attorneys who do and prepare for help this fall. And that way, the idea is this, A, that if the Justice Department does come knocking with a search warrant, they're ready. One of the people I was talking to, her name is Brenda Cabrera. She's one of the trainers, and she spent 35 years conducting elections in Virginia.
8: One of the things that we talk about is potentially having some motions in your pocket ahead of time, motions to quash or things like that, that you can take some legal action about. But I wouldn't even start executing that until I talk to my local government attorney.
6: Now, Frank, how worried are people that something like that could actually happen?
7: I think legal and election officials see it as unlikely, in part because, of course, a judge would have to sign off on a warrant. But they also say they've got to prepare because something like this has already happened before. Back in January, FBI agents, as we and people around the country reported, they seized hundreds of thousands of ballots in Fulton County, Georgia, from the 2020 election. And some of the local officials in South Carolina, they were shocked that such a thing might be possible during this election. Janine Bostic, she's the director of the Jasper County Board of Elections. This is what she said.
9: To be honest, today was the first day I heard that this was a possibility.
7: So Bostic told me, you know, she would immediately reach out to the State Election Commission and its lawyers after this training.
9: We need to get together and figure out how we as directors are going to handle this, because I'm not going to have my poll worker just surrender. They need to call and say, hey, these people are here, say they're taking these ballots. What am I supposed to do?
6: Yeah, one of the worries is that if federal agents seize ballots, election officials will then lose control of those ballots, and that could call the election into question. So what did the local election officials in South Carolina have to say about that?
7: Well, as you can imagine, I mean, they said this is their nightmare scenario. Their fear is that nobody would trust the eventual results and that they'd have to run another election. One told me that they thought if this thing happened, they would expect a lot of election staff would actually immediately quit, and the seizure of ballots would further undermine, you know, confidence in the elections. This is John Balcom. He's head of elections in Spartanburg County.
10: Anything that occurs that causes voters to either think that their vote doesn't matter or that their vote may be thrown out is always the biggest concern.
6: Frank, what are other challenges that election officials are preparing for this fall?
7: A lot of them. Everything from managing bomb threats to what do you do if drones come buzzing the polls, disinformation from AI. And there's this group called the Committee for Safe and Secure Elections. They were training on this issue. They say demand for their services this year is off the charts.
6: That's NPR's Frank Langfitt. Frank, thanks.
7: Happy to do it, eh?
1: For the past several months, NASA has been moving engineers out of their labs at the Goddard Space Center in Maryland, the agency's premier spaceflight complex. NASA's aim was to reduce waste. But NPR investigative correspondent Kiara Eisner spoke with NASA employees who say the moves have hindered the agency's ability to make spacecraft.
11: Alexa Halford was a NASA scientist based at the Goddard Space Center for almost 7 years. That is, until she'd finally had enough and quit her job this past summer. NASA moved Halford and other scientists out of more than 80 facilities at Goddard. NPR interviewed 7 current and former Goddard scientists, and all of them said there have been significant impacts to some of NASA's biggest space missions. Halford says employees were forced out of rooms that were often designed for their specific purposes, like building huge spacecraft or testing the smallest of radio frequency details.
12: That might mean you need different types of flooring, you need different support structures, power requirements, temperature, humidity requirements, and not all the labs were ready for us just to move into. And that delays that entire project.
11: Engineers in a lab that develops radio communication for spacecraft say they lost millions of dollars worth of equipment when NASA management cleared out their space when scientists were gone. They were home during November's government shutdown. What's more, NASA donated some of the lab's machines to a university without the employees' knowledge, according to internal emails NPR reviewed. Jack Corelli is chief of advocacy at the Planetary Society, a nonprofit that champions space science.
13: The fact that scientists are not being consulted about what their instruments are going to be used for is really outside of the norm.
14: Three One, and liftoff. Go Falcon Heavy and go Roman Space Telescope.
11: When the Roman Space Telescope launched late last month, engineers in Goddard's radio lab were worried. This was a $4 billion project. It's one of NASA's biggest recent investments and seeks to answer critical questions about the universe, like how dark matter and energy work. But before that launch, engineers were asked to test an antenna for the telescope, an engineer told NPR. They couldn't because they didn't have the necessary equipment. Those scientists were unable to verify whether another satellite that launched in July could transmit data to Earth, also because they were missing key equipment that NASA carted off during their move. NASA declined NPR's request for an interview and didn't answer questions sent by email by deadline. Here's Corrale again.
13: That only adds a whole lot of risk to an already risky endeavor. And we don't want that to happen because these are, you know, potentially billions of dollars worth of taxpayer investment.
11: The turmoil of the moves continues to hurt NASA staffing. Goddard lost a third of its employees last year amid government workforce reductions. And more than half of engineers interviewed by NASA in a new survey say they intend to leave Goddard soon. That's according to an internal survey reviewed by NPR. Halford, the scientist who left NASA this summer, says it was a painful decision.
15: I really love that place. That place is so special. And I don't like watching the harm that's being done to it.
11: With so much less equipment, lab space, and engineers, NASA scientists say they fear Goddard won't be able to build the kind of ambitious spacecraft it's been known for anytime in the near future. Kiara Eisner, NPR News.
16: This is Morning Edition from NPR News. I'm Leila Faldin.
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2: 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And I'm here with Jessica Rainwater Grigson and Chris Kelly. And we've got 45 seconds left. Let's get the phones ringing just like that caller right there.
4: Man, I can't think of a better time. 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
19: No doubt landscapes tug on our psyche. Whether a snow-capped Colorado mountain or a shimmering Gulf Coast beach, our brains react to certain topographies in peculiar ways. For me, there is a landscape in northeastern Louisiana that never fails to stir something below the surface of my consciousness. I can put rough boundaries around it. Bayou Mason on the west, Highway 65 on the east as it rolls through Lake Providence, Tallulah, and on southward to Faraday. My familiarity with it goes as far north as the Arkansas line and south to the Jonesville area. It is blanketed in a shiny black soil of clay particles so tiny and sticky that they will adhere to quicksilver when wet, or so it seems. For the last 10,000 years, these soils have produced spectacular forest, astonishing in productivity and diversity. Remnants of these forests are my eye candy. What tugs at me are the dark walls of remaining trees across fields of soybeans, a plant that hurried the demise of these very forests. In the 1980s, I watched as platoons of giant bulldozers lined up and pushed the walls back, only stopping when the price of soybeans fell. It is not as if the remaining trees comprise a virgin forest. Far from it. a few enormous cypresses lingering on around secluded lakes because they are hollow and thus not marketable, still twist rays of sunlight into annual rings even after a thousand years of consistent photosynthesis. Most of the other trees germinated after I did, the result of repeated logging operations in the last century. The landscape has known thousands of generations of ivory-billed woodpeckers, squalling cougars, and red wolves the color of sharky clay. It has nurtured billions of songbirds, residents, and migrants from the leaf litter upwards through the highest canopy. People, too, for millennia, were sustained by the cornucopia behind the walls, and 99% of them left it no worse for the wear. Then, late in the history of this place, humans well-versed in old-world landscape alteration arrived on the edge of the forest with European scales on their eyes. They were blinded to the intrinsic values of an ancient forest, and unsustainable exploitation began. Though the remaining landscape is missing historical species, forest cover by an order of magnitude, and the ripeness of age, enough endures to exude a palatable rawness, a primal essence like the wafting pheromone attracting those of us who remain susceptible.
18: Bayou Diversity is written and narrated by Kelby Uchley and produced in the studios of KEDM Public Radio.
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0: Here is a real classical music hit. It is one long orchestral crescendo, written originally as a dance piece for Ida Rubinstein by Maurice Ravel, Spanish-inspired, and it is the Bolero. Here's the Berlin Philharmonic, conducted by Pierre Boulez.

Conductor was Pierre Boulez, leading the Berlin Philharmonic in that famous dance music, Spanish, inspired by Maurice Ravel, the Bolero. And it's quite surprising to learn that Robert Schumann wrote a Bolero, part of his Spanish love songs. And here is this prelude in Bolero tempo.

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Christoph Berner and Camilo Radicki were the two pianists performing that music from the Spanish songbook of Schumann, the Bolero. We turn now to Swedish music, and let's begin with a work for clarinet by a man who was a great clarinetist. He's claimed really by Finland and Sweden, born in present-day Finland but Swedish-speaking and spent most of his career in Sweden. A great clarinetist named Bernhard Henrik Krusell wrote a lot of music for his instrument. Here's the introduction theme and variations on a Swedish air, played by Martin Fröst with the Östgöta Symphony Wind Ensemble.

Martin Fröst playing on the clarinet with the Ostgotha Symphony Wind Ensemble, Ari von Beek the conductor, and that is music by the Swedish clarinetist composer Bernhard Krusell, the introduction theme and variations on a Swedish air. This next composer is considered one of the greatest of all Swedish composers, early 19th century Franz Berwald, famous for his symphonies, but we're going to hear his violin concerto dating from 1820. Tobias Ringborg solos with the Swedish Radio Symphony, and Niklas Wilén is the conductor.

That was violinist Tobias Ringbori with the Swedish Chamber Orchestra, Niklas Wilén, the conductor, and we heard the Violin Concerto, the only such work by the Swedish composer Franz Berwald. Here's a very famous piece by Johannes Brahms, one of the waltzes, Opus 39, played by two sisters, Katja and Marielle Labeck.

0: 15th of the Waltzes, Opus 39 by Johannes Brahms. By far the best known of them all, and Katya and Maria Labeck played it.
1: Coastal Louisiana will soon be the home of what SpaceX says will be a $100 billion launch base. State lawmakers waived a lot of regulations to make it happen, but residents say they have been kept in the dark.
2: Whether you talk about the federal administration or on the state level, or the NDAs, whatever it is, the elected leaders aren't telling the people what's coming down to them.
1: That story on All Things Considered from NPR News.
3: This is 90.3 KEDM. I'm Corey Crow with your forecast. And for today, we'll see a sunny, hot day. Our high near 100 degrees. Mostly clear tonight, a low of 75. The warm weather will stick with us into your Tuesday. Sunny and hot, a high near 100. As we get later in the week, we'll stay around the 100-degree mark and a little cooling trend at the end of the week on Friday.
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5: It's The Boot, playing local artist from the Delta, Robert Finley.

performance there by Laura Talbot Clark, violin, Pi Ju Chiang, piano, and music by a, late 19th, but mostly 20th century, early 20th century American composer, born in Richmond, Virginia in 1882. Her name is Mary Howe, pianist as well, and that was her violin sonata. Now we turn to Sergei Rachmaninoff. In just a moment or two, a very, very famous work of his for piano and orchestra, the Rhapsody on the Theme of Paganini. But first we have an étude tableau, a picture study, literal translation, and the pianist is Sviatoslav Richter.

0: That's from a recording made in concert by great Soviet-Ukrainian pianist Sviatoslav Richter. One of the Etude Tableau, the Study Pictures, Opus 33 by Sergei Rachmaninoff. But we're not done with Rachmaninoff just yet.
1: On the next Fresh Air, former NFL quarterback Colin Kaepernick. He grew up the only black kid in a white family and learned early to keep the racism he endured to himself. Then, in 2016, he took a knee during the national anthem and started a movement.
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3: 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Ben Harper and Charlie Musselwhite. Morris Trahal. Shiny Riz.
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0: Rachmaninoff joined a string of composers over the years who used the 24th solo violin caprice as the basis for a set of variations in writing his much-beloved Rhapsody on a Theme of Paganini. We hear that now with Simon Trpcheski and the Royal Philharmonic, conducted by Vasily Petrenko.

Simon Dobczewski at the piano, Royal Philharmonic of Liverpool accompanying him, with Vasily Petrenko conducting. Rhapsody on a Theme of Paganini by Rachmaninoff, based on the last of the 24 solo violin caprices by Paganini. We have a bit of time here. Let's listen to some music by Paganini himself, not for his famous violin, but for his guitar. He was a guitarist as well, very fine one, wrote a lot of music for it, including this Romance. It's played by Norbert Kraft.

0: one of a large number of pieces written by Niccolo Paganini for his guitar, not the violin for which he was so famous. Norbert Kraft was the guitarist, and that is called The Romance.
1: The Orbs Blues Challenge returns to the Twin Cities on September 27th at 3 p.m. at the Flying Tiger Brewery and Pizza Bar on North 2nd Street in Monroe. One band and one solo duo act will make their way to Memphis to compete in the International Blues Challenge. On Sunday, September 20th, Kirby Rambin will take a look back at the acts that represented our area in Memphis. Our program made possible by Flying Tiger Brewery.
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1: 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I'm Corey Crow with your forecast. And for today, we'll see a sunny, hot day. Our high near 100 degrees. Mostly clear tonight, a low of 75. The warm weather will stick with us into your Tuesday. Sunny and hot, a high near 100. As we get later in the week, we'll stay around the 100-degree mark and a little cooling trend at the end of the week on Friday.
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And welcome and good morning to you. I hope your work week has started out well. If you are indeed of that age, fortunately, I am not. But I do work part-time. So we're going to hear today music by George Gershwin. We started listening earlier in the at the first of the year to a select number of American composers through the year. We're getting close to the end of the year. We only have a couple more composers to actually attend. And today we will listen to George Gershwin, who died tragically at the age of 38 of a brain tumor in 1937. God knows what kind of wonderful work we would have heard from him had he had a full life. But we're going to hear today his most ambitious piece of music for the concert hall, his concerto in F for piano and orchestra, written in 1925. He was asked to write it by Walter Damrosch, who was the conductor of the New York Symphony. And the New York Symphony Society contacted Gershwin and asked him to write a piece of music, thinking that it might advance his career, actually, if you can imagine that. Damrosch said, quote, "It might be a lovely and important inducement for his artistic future to commission him to write a piano concerto." That commission was signed, the contract was sealed in April of 1925. And in December of 1925, the concerto in F was premiered. It is a piece for piano and orchestra, very jazzy, but written for the concert hall. Our performance of the concerto in F today is by the Cincinnati Pops Orchestra under the direction of Eric Kunzel. Our solo pianist is William Tritt. And this is the Concerto in F on Encore 90.3 KEDM.

0: The Concerto in F by George Gershwin, William Tritt on the piano, the Cincinnati Pops Orchestra under the direction of Eric Kunzel. William Damrosch, the conductor who initiated the writing of Gershwin's Concerto in F, was particularly fond of the second movement. He loved the depiction of the nighttime of the American South that he saw in that second movement. 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

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Eric Kunzel and the Cincinnati Pops Orchestra continue our salute to George Gershwin, this with a performance of The Cuban Overture.

The Cuban Overture by George Gershwin. Eric Kunzel conducting the Cincinnati Pops Orchestra. Gershwin wrote the Cuban Overture after a two-week vacation to Havana, where he frequented the clubs and the bars, picked up the rhythms and the melodies that he heard in those clubs in Havana. We are in our fall membership drive. A reminder that the Symphony of Support that keeps KEDM playing needs a new movement, your involvement. 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We close now with a George Gershwin novelty for orchestra. This is called Walking the Dog. Eric Kunzel once more with the Cincinnati Pops Orchestra.

0: Eric Kunzel, and the Cincinnati Pops Orchestra playing music by George Gershwin. That was called Walking the Dog. 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I'm Mark Henderson. It's my pleasure bringing you the standard symphonic repertoire every Monday morning. I'll be here next week. You too.
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5: Live from NPR News, I'm Lakshmi Singh. Despite the newest warnings about artificial intelligence, President Trump's demanding full speed ahead with AI and data centers. On social media, Trump points to U.S. competition from China in declaring, quote, whoever wins AI wins. But as NPR's John Ruich tells us, some of the major executives who've helped drive public access to AI are saying it is time to pump the brakes.
6: It started when Dario Amodei, the CEO of Anthropic, which makes Claude AI, posted a long essay online that said it's time for an intentional global slowdown of AI development. He said basically the pace at which AI is advancing is becoming too fast for people to keep up with it and keep it safe. So it needs to slow down. And he said companies like his need to have independent auditors embedded within them to check their safety measures. After that post went up online, there was this rapid and extraordinary display of unity from other industry leaders. So Sam Altman, the CEO of OpenAI, Elon Musk, who among other things runs xAI, and Demis Hassabis, who runs Google's AI efforts, they all agreed online.
5: NPR's John Ruich. A coalition of cities, including New York, Chicago, and Seattle, filed a federal lawsuit against the Department of Homeland Security over a new rule that would deny green cards and visas to immigrants who use government benefits. Here's NPR's Jasmine Garz.
7: Public charge has been part of U.S. immigration law for over a century. It lets an immigration official deny a green card or visa to someone believed likely to depend on government benefits for survival. In early September, Homeland Security redefined that guidance. Whether or not someone will use Medicaid, food stamps, or even college financial aid will factor into deciding if an applicant might become a public charge. That guidance takes effect September 18th and would especially affect people applying for visas or trying to adjust their immigration status within the U.S.
5: That's NPR's Jasmine Garz reporting. Ukraine says a Russian drone hit a Ukrainian train near the border with Poland over the weekend. The latest from NPR is Joanna Kissis.
8: In a statement, Ukrainian Railway said former CIA director David Petraeus was at a station near the Polish border when the Russian drone hit the passenger train. A Ukrainian media outlet posted this video showing the station at the moment of the strike. terrified passengers ran as smoke billowed in the distance. No casualties were reported. Ukrainian railway said it was, quote, highly probable that the Russian drone's intended target was another train that had purposely left hours earlier ahead of schedule. European politicians, including former British Prime Minister Boris Johnson, were aboard the train. Joanna Kakissis, NPR News, Kyiv.
9: U.S. stocks trading lower this hour with the Dow now down 68. 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Last night, a federal judge ordered the U.S. Postal Service not to carry out President Trump's executive order on mail-in voting restrictions. In issuing a preliminary injunction, U.S. District Judge Carl Nichols in Washington, D.C. said, quote, plaintiffs have demonstrated that absent an injunction, there is an increased risk that significant number of otherwise appropriate absentee or mail-in ballots will ultimately not be counted in the upcoming elections. The U.S. Supreme Court is considering the administration's appeal of a similar ruling out of Boston. The Los Angeles Clippers have reversed course and now say they will not fight the punishment from the NBA for what the league says was a scheme to circumvent the salary cap to pay a star player. The team is set to lose 5 years' worth of first-round draft picks. Here's NPR's Becky Sullivan.
10: The NBA accused the Clippers of helping to arrange sham endorsement deals with four companies to pay millions of extra dollars to their star forward, Kawhi Leonard, out of view of the salary cap. The Clippers' punishment is severe. Owner Steve Ballmer and another team executive are suspended for a year. They were fined $30 million. And the biggest setback is the loss of 5 years' worth of first-round draft picks starting in 2029. At first, the team and its lawyers called the finding, quote, a witch hunt, and vowed to fight the punishment. Now, Ballmer says he accepts responsibility. In a statement posted on social media, Ballmer wrote that the team had told the NBA that, quote, we are complying with the penalties assessed by the league, have paid the fine, and are moving forward. Becky Sullivan, NPR News.
9: I'm Lakshmi Singh, NPR News.
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12: One of the symphonies of Heitor Villa-Lobos, the Brazilian composer, awaiting you after this performance of the Cello Concerto No. 2 in D major by Joseph Haydn. This is a performance by the USSR Symphony. Nima Yervi is the conductor, and the cellist is Daniel Shafran.

0: That was a performance of the Cello Concerto No. 2 in D by Joseph Haydn with Daniel Shafran, cello, the USSR Symphony. Naima Yerevi was the conductor. For many, many years, that was thought to be written for the principal cellist in the Esterházy Orchestra, Anton Kraft, who was a composer himself. In fact, it was also thought for a long time to be by Anton Kraft. In 1951, someone came across the manuscript of the piece, and indeed it was by Joseph Haydn, the second cello concerto.
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0: Now to one of the symphonies by Brazil's greatest composer, Heitor Villa-Lobos, who is very well traveled. He wrote this piece, in fact, for the Philadelphia Orchestra, had its premiere with Eugene Normandy and the Philadelphia Orchestra, the year of its composition, 1952. This is the Symphony No. 9 by Villa-Lobos, and a recording here by a Brazilian orchestra, the São Paulo Symphony, and the conductor is Isaac Karabchevsky.

0: one of the many symphonies by an enormously prolific Brazilian composer, Heitor Villa-Lobos. He wrote 12 of them, and they're virtually unknown. But I think hope you agree that they're wonderful works. That was the Symphony No. 9 from 1952, and the Sao Paulo Symphony was conducted by Isaac Karabchevsky.
1: Coastal Louisiana will soon be the home of what SpaceX says will be a $100 billion launch base. State lawmakers waived a lot of regulations to make it happen, but residents say they have been kept in the dark.
2: Whether you talk about the federal administration or on the state level, or the NDAs, whatever it is, the elected leaders aren't telling the people what's coming down to them.
1: That story on All Things Considered from NPR News.
3: The Orbs Blues Challenge returns to the Twin Cities on September 27th at 3 p.m. at the Flying Tiger Brewery and Pizza Bar on North 2nd Street in Monroe. One band and one solo duo act will make their way to Memphis to compete in the International Blues Challenge. On Sunday, September 20th, Kirby Rabin will take a look back at the acts that represented our area in Memphis. Our program made possible by Flying Tiger Brewery.
0: Here is a bit of music of Brahms. 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
0: I'm Peter Van de Graaff here, selecting the music for you and enjoying it along with you. We will listen to a couple of elegies right now, but the coming music will be dominated by a couple of serenades, one by Mauro Giuliani and one for winds by Antonín Dvořák. The first elegy we hear is by Berlioz. Not only the music, by the way, but also the words. And it begins, "When he who adores thee has left but the name of his fault and his sorrows behind, oh, say, wilt thou weep when they darken the fame of a life that for thee was resigned?" This is Thomas Hampson, baritone, with Jeffrey Parsons at the piano. And the title of the song is Elegy.

baritone Thomas Hampson with pianist Jeffrey Parsons, and the first of a couple of French elegies we'll be hearing. The title of that song is Élégie. It was by Hector Berlioz, not only the music, but he also wrote the text to the song, although he based it on Thomas More. Elegy by Gabriel Fauré, Wind Serenade of Dvorak later on. But here is Paul Tortelier, cellist and also conductor with the English Chamber Orchestra in Fauré's Elegie.

0: Paul Tortelier led the English Chamber Orchestra and soloed with them as well in that music by Gabriel Fauré. We heard his Elegie.
1: Coastal Louisiana will soon be the home of what SpaceX says will be a $100 billion launch base. State lawmakers waived a lot of regulations to make it happen, but residents say they have been kept in the dark.
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0: Serenades. Now, we're going to begin, before we hear Dvořák's Wind Serenade, with a serenade for violin, cello, and guitar. And the man who wrote this was himself a great guitarist, Mauro Giuliani. This Serenata, Opus 19, is played by Richard Savino, guitar, Monica Huggett, violin, William Skeen, cello.

We've heard some music by a man who was one of the greatest guitarists of his day. His name, Mauro Giuliani, and his day was about Beethoven's time. He was born about 11 years after Beethoven. And that serenade, was scored for violin, cello, and guitar. We heard Richard Savino performing on a guitar, which was built during Giuliani's lifetime, and also two other period instrument players, Monica Huggett, violin, William Skeen, cello. From one serenade to another now. Antonín Dvořák composed two serenades. The first one was for strings, and this one is for winds, although there is a double bass. The Vienna Philharmonic, members thereof, led by Myung-Whun Chung.

One of the two serenades by Antonín Dvořák, first for strings, this one was for winds, in D minor, his opus 44. And we heard members of the Vienna Philharmonic recorded in 2001. Myung-hun Chung was the conductor. Here is Robert Cassad-Suess playing The Savages by Jean-Philippe Rameau.

0: Robert Casadesus playing Les Sauvages by Jean-Philippe Rameau.
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0: Russian conductor Yevgeny Svyatlanov composed this piece. It's called Daybreak in the Field.

A miniature symphonic poem composed by a man who is better known as a conductor, Yevgeny Svetlanov, and he actually did conduct there with the USSR Symphony Orchestra, 1949 piece called Daybreak in the Field. We are going to hear a performance conducted by Yevgeny Svetlanov. We're going to hear a set of variations by him, and we have him now as pianist and arranger. Yevgeny Svetlanov arranging the vocalese by Sergei Rachmaninoff and playing it.

The famous Vocalese by Sergei Rachmaninoff, which he wrote for wordless voice and piano. Yevgeny Svetlanov made the transcription for piano and played that as well. Svetlanov, better known as a conductor in his career. And we have him next conducting. USSR Symphony, recorded in 1990 now. The introduction to a completely forgotten opera by Anton Arensky called Raphael, or Scenes from the Renaissance.

trademark brilliant trumpet sound, the USSR Symphony was led by Yevgeny Sviatlanov. Introduction to a completely forgotten opera by Anton Arensky called Raphael, Renaissance Scenes. We've been hearing performances by Yevgeny Sviatlanov, and here's one more. But this time he acts as composer as well. His Russian Variations for Harp and Orchestra, played by Nadezhda Tolstoya and the USSR Symphony.

0: Yevgeny Svetlanov conducting his own music, the Russian Variations from 1975 with the USSR Symphony, and soloist Nadezhda Tolstaya.
1: Sometimes it seems like the news industry is one big runaway train headed way too fast, destination unknown. I'm Elsa Chang. 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
0: Here is now the Orion Trio performing music by Mozart, a trio, Kirchhoff 498 in E-flat.

That's music by Mozart, a trio in E-flat major, K498, played by Antony Morf, Claudio Veres, and Ilse von Alpenheim was the pianist. Klaas Bolt performing on the magnificent Müller organ at the Sint-Bavo-Kerk in Haarlem, Netherlands, plays this chorale prelude by Johann Gottfried Walther.

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1: You're listening to 90.3 KEDM. Before we get back to the news, it's time for you to call the number. Dr. Ruth Smith, what's the number?
2: 318-342-5575.
1: And we need to hear from you today, and you can tell us about your favorite programs. Do you have a favorite program you like?
2: I like the news, but I also like biodiversity. And I'm not sure if you still have the program on economics.
1: So I do not. That I still have the marketplace right. money report
2: yeah,
1: in the mornings.
2: Having to do like that, I like. Yeah.
1: And that one's still there. You know, sometimes, and this is sad, sometimes the money's not right, and you got to cut something free. And there's a couple of them we had to let go to get the money right. We're encouraging you to get the money right by calling. And you can do it right now during this newscast. 318-342-5575.
0: It's All Things Considered from NPR News. I'm Scott Detrow.
3: And I'm Juana Summers. ChatGPT says it's rolling out protections to help people who talk to its chatbots about self-harm.
4: It is another opportunity to provide human support and connection to humans when they are thinking about suicide.
0: We tested the claims.
3: We'll bring you the surprising results after this news.
5: Live from NPR News in Culver City, California, I'm Dwayne Brown. Cities, including New York, Chicago, and Seattle, are suing the Department of Homeland Security over a new rule that would deny green cards and visas to immigrants who use government benefits. NPR's Jasmine Garz has the story.
6: Public charge has been part of U.S. immigration law for over a century. It lets an immigration official deny a green card or visa to someone believed likely to depend on government benefits for survival. In early September, Homeland Security redefined that guidance. Whether or not someone will use Medicaid, food stamps, or even college financial aid will factor into deciding if an applicant might become a public charge. That guidance takes effect September 18th and would especially affect people applying for visas or trying to adjust their immigration status within the U.S. The coalition that is suing argues that, among other things, the guidance would have a chilling effect, keeping immigrant families away from medical care. Jasmine Garst, NPR News, New York.
5: Amazon says it suspended flights with cargo carrier 21 Air after a deadly plane crash in Miami last week. NPR's Joel Rose reports.
7: Amazon says it has decided to pause operations with 21 Air after reviewing the circumstances surrounding the incident. One pilot warned the other that the plane was going too fast, according to a summary of the cockpit voice recordings, while automated warnings sounded during the descent. But the pilots went ahead with the landing anyway. The plane barreled past the end of the runway and smashed into two vehicles on the ground, killing five people. Former employees at 21 Air say the company discouraged them from reporting their safety concerns, but the company says it is confident in its safety policies and training. Joel Rose, NPR News, Washington.
5: Amazon is a financial supporter of NPR and pays to distribute some of our content. On Wall Street, stocks finished lower across the board. This is NPR News.
1: And this is 90.3 KEDM Public Radio. Sitting here with Dr. Ruth Smith today and a longtime ULM faculty member, retired last year, traveling the world. 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
2: I think you have a very good public radio station. I enjoy listening to it because I get to hear what's happening in the community, which I think is very important. I get to hear what's happening internationally, which is not always the case. And in addition to that, KEDM runs this station on a slim staff. I mean, there are very few employees. Fortunately, it's here for a lot of our students to do an internship and learn about this. But it's not, you're not running into other people up here. It's three people, I think, right? Kenneth and Jay.
1: Well, and Candace, four of us.
2: Right.
1: And then we've got Kenneth went out on vacation. We let Kenneth go see some rock and roll in Denver this week.
2: Well, that'll be good for
1: him. So he's gone to see some rock and roll. Jay had a family situation going on.
2: I know.
1: And so you got me and Candace all week long.
2: And for that, and when I know a lot of people worry about overstaffing. I can assure you KEDM is not overstaffed.
1: No, not at all. You're getting your money's worth out of me this week, too. I think I'm just going to pull a sleeping bag over here on the floor and stay all week.
2: I might as well, Corey. I really do. Thank you, Candace.
1: 318-342-5575. That's the number to call today. And when you do, we're going to ask you a little bit about what you like. We might even ask you what you don't like. And we want to talk to you about giving to KEDM, why it's important. Coming up in just a bit, we're going to check in on the rise of AI. And we've been in the mornings, we've been talking about, is AI going to kill us all? But in the afternoon, today, we're talking about AI in political ads, making the person that they're running against maybe look like they did something they didn't actually do. We're going to learn more about that as folks are portraying their opponents unfavorably with AI. We'll learn about whether that actually makes voters vote that way for that candidate, or does it turn them against them because they used AI on their opposition.
2: If they know it is AI.
1: Well, there you go. That's the key. 318-342-5575. That is the number to call today. And let's give to 90.3 KEDM Public Radio this afternoon. Weather-wise, a few scattered storms popping up. A heat advisory in effect today until 7 p.m. Right now, 97 only feels like 106.
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0: And I'm Scott Detrow. When the Trump administration talks about accomplishments of the president's second term, it often mentions the deals he has struck with pharmaceutical companies to lower drug prices. Now, inflation and affordability are key issues for voters in the coming midterms. That puts the spotlight on just how successful his efforts have actually been. NPR Pharmaceuticals correspondent Sydney Lupkin has been tracking the president's plan for drug prices in Medicaid, which covers 66 million Americans who are low income or have disabilities. And she joins us now with an update. Hey there.
8: Hi.
0: What exactly was Trump's original promise for Medicaid drug prices?
8: Yeah, well, let's go back to September of last year. That was when the president and his health officials were in the Oval Office announcing the first of what he calls the most favored nation deals with drug companies.
9: Today, Pfizer is committing to offer all of their prescription medications to Medicaid, and it will be at the most favored nation's prices. It's going to have a huge impact on bringing Medicaid costs down like nothing else.
8: And Trump said he expected other drug companies would do the same. I reached out to Pfizer and 16 other major drug companies. None of them would confirm that all of their drugs would be discounted or tell me how many would be discounted. I asked the federal agency in charge of Medicaid, and they wouldn't answer that either.
0: Help me understand why it would matter that it's not all of the prescription drugs on Medicaid.
8: Yeah, Dr. Thomas Wang of Brigham and Women's Hospital in Boston says it worries him because companies can game the system.
10: Companies have every incentive to cherry pick the products for which they already give Medicaid the best discounts and for which the international price may not be that much lower.
8: But even if pharmaceutical companies are offering lower prices on a wide range of products, which we don't know yet, it can't just take effect across the board. The feds have set it up as a voluntary pilot program. That means every state has to decide whether to opt in and agree to certain conditions. And the ramp up has been slow. Amit Serpotwari is a professor of population medicine at Harvard who's studied drug pricing and drug policies for more than a decade.
11: It's always a bad sign when you keep pushing back your deadline.
8: States now have to sign binding agreements by September 30th.
0: Any sense why states would be deciding not to take part in this, not to sign up?
8: Yeah, because it could be financially risky. The federal government splits the cost of Medicaid with the states. In most states, Medicaid is the biggest part of their state budget after education. So to help control costs, individual states already have programs to restrict some drug coverage. For example, through prior authorization or by requiring patients to try the other cheaper drugs first. But under this pilot program, states might have to toss out their own criteria and offer unfettered access to some drugs if they want the negotiated price. Here's Serpotwari again.
11: Then all of a sudden, your state Medicaid plans might be spending a whole lot more because a whole lot more people might be getting the drug.
0: What states are deciding to opt in?
8: So we don't know the full list. So we know Massachusetts, California applied, but they want to see the final details before committing. So, Scott, there are a lot of uncertainties, delays, and a general lack of transparency. Given all that, it's probable that the number of drugs covered and the number of states involved may be lower than what Trump originally promised.
0: That is NPR Pharmaceuticals correspondent Sydney Lupkin. Thank you so much.
8: You bet.
12: Virginia City, Nevada is a small, historic mining town of under 800 people. These days, it's mostly a tourist spot, and every year it hosts an extraordinary event, a camel race. That tradition started after a local newspaper printed a joke in the 1950s. Phil Corbett was at this weekend's race and has this report.
13: Virginia City, Nevada looks like a film set of the Old West. The sidewalks are wooden, and the old storefronts are occupied by candy shops, souvenir emporiums, and saloons. Off of the main street, at the base of a steep desert hill pocked with old mine shafts, dust whips through the fairgrounds. Joe Hendricks sits in a lawn chair between a livestock truck and a metal corral of about a dozen camels. I ask him what it feels like to ride one.
14: Well, I don't know quite how to answer that question, what it feels like. It feels like you're on a camel.
13: Hendricks owns the camels, along with zebras and ostriches, and he brings them for the annual event. Anyone can sign up to ride them, and the jockeys kick around in the dirt behind the pens as the crowd gets ready for the first race.
15: It felt like off-roading, where, you know, you're just going over a bunch of rocks.
13: Kylie Jackson will be racing today and rode a camel for the first time in a practice run this afternoon.
15: Owning an old truck that needs, you know, shocks replaced, I think I'm in a pretty good spot.
13: The handlers swing open the gates and the animals dash into the arena as the crowd claps and hollers. The origin of this race dates back to the 1950s, when the editor of the local newspaper, Bob Richards, was nursing a hangover at the Delta Saloon. He later recounted that he and the bartender were randomly joking about some non-existent Labor Day camel races. When he went back to the paper, called the Territorial Enterprise, he found that he had space to fill and decided to write a joke story about the fictional race.
16: It was really kind of an inside joke. A year later, he did it again.
13: That's Richard Moreno, who researched the event for his book Frontier Fake News, about Nevada's history of journalistic hoaxes. He says this kind of fictional story was nothing new for the paper.
16: The Enterprise, I think, deserves kind of a special place in history because it's the first place where Sam Clemens used the pen name Mark Twain.
13: He and his fellow journalists became known for their exaggerated missives.
16: They decided to entertain themselves and their readership by making stories up.

0: and a rival beats her to the finish line.
1: Dude, my whole body is like, what?
0: It seemed that she had little say in the animal's speed.
1: I tried to be like, let's go, come on, you know, give it a good pep talk, but I don't think they care about any of that.
0: As we talk, the handlers lead the camels into the chutes and prepare for the next race. What began as a joke 70 years ago between a bartender and a hungover journalist became a hoax in the newspaper, then became reality. Bob Richards lied the thing right into existence. For NPR News, I'm Phil Corbett in Virginia City, Nevada.
2: I'm Corey Crow filling in this afternoon. You don't hear me in the afternoon usually, but you hear me in the mornings.
3: Sounds a little different, Corey. You sound different in the afternoon.
2: It's weird because I took a nap.
3: Oh, you sound rested. That's
2: yeah.
3: Fine.
2: Candace Tingle with us, corporate support here at KEDM. And we're encouraging you to support KEDM this afternoon as we're gearing up. Here's what we're going to learn about. Bob Mackie.
3: What are we going to learn about Bob Mackie?
2: Well, we're going to learn that Bob Mackie's not with us anymore. Oh. And we're going to learn about who wore Bob Mackie clothes. We're going to find out about Elton John wore Bob Mackie clothes. Tina Turner, Bette Midler, Cher, and Carol Burnett. Mm-hmm. We're going to find out about that in just a moment. And we're going to check in on the latest on Saudi Arabia and Iran, as Iran's now trying to blow up Saudi Arabia's oil, and it's getting crazy in the Middle East. We'll get the latest on the Middle East coming up this afternoon. 318-342-5575.
3: Or they can go to KEDM.org if you're, you know, one of those.
2: Well, that's right. And we're encouraging you to call. Candace is a corporate support person here at KEDM, and there's a couple of ways KEDM gets funded. One of those is by you giving. The other way is we have some businesses that step up and help out KEDM. And if you're a business leader, you need to know Candace.
3: Yes, I'd love to meet you. We have some amazing businesses right now that are on board, and I have enjoyed so much getting to know them and the relationships that have been built. But we need more. And there's so many. I mean, there's so much new business. That's one thing I have learned about being here and being connected to our amazing community. There is so much going on and so much new, exciting things going on. New businesses opening, I feel like, every day. And we need your help. Like, I think we give all we can, don't we, Corey, to the community? I feel like that. That's why I love my job. Like, I feel like we partner very well, but we can't do it without the funds to continue to do it. And that's where you come in.
2: That's right. And so you can step up as a business leader and support KEDM Public Radio. 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And Dr. Smith, you saw the bills. 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
4: 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Mm-hmm. And it's amazing. It was always amazing to me the quality that you got from this station with so few people, and that's because they're dedicated to doing the job right. 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
5: Hello, I'm Bill Ranbin. I spent 34 years at ULM. And one of the crowning achievements that I like to claim fame to is putting KEDM on the air. I can remember one of the first people who jumped on board was Mayor Bob Powell, who was a radio person from the get-go. I'm one of the few people, I guess, that remembers what Monroe was like before KEDM. The news bites were seconds. You had really no in-depth knowledge of what the world outside of Monroe was like. And KEDM opened those doors. Nobody's going to come around and knock on the door and say,

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1: This is 90.3 KEDM Monroe, a community service of the University of Louisiana Monroe. I'm Corey Crow. 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
2: Absolutely. And you know, Corey, I was thinking about it when Candace was speaking about trying to get communities or businesses to advertise here. I eat out a lot, and I am always reassured when I go somewhere and they're playing music from KEDM, or you got it in the background. I would encourage anybody who has a new business to get involved with KEDM, because it's amazing the people who listen, and I have found restaurants because of that.
1: It is very good to support. I think radio needs support. And here's the deal. There's a lot of people listening to the radio. A lot of people.
2: Oh, absolutely.
1: Yeah, there are people listening to podcasts and whatever. You need to get the word out immediately. Something's happening. 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
2: absolutely.
1: To do it. Faster than TV. You don't have to get the camera guys up there. You don't have to get the anchor all pretty to send them out on the set.
2: Mm-hmm.
1: We hit a button on a radio, we're talking to lots of people.
2: And it's accurate.
1: That's important. You got
2: to
1: be.
2: You don't have to worry about AI and interfering with a report from the radio.
1: You don't always have to be first.
2: No.
1: But you need to be accurate.
2: Right.
1: And we encourage you to give to KEDM this afternoon. Now, still coming up on KEDM, we're talking Saudi Arabia. They're mixing it up right now with Iran. We're going to find out what is going on as Saudi Arabia and Iran are a little bit at each other right now. We're going to find out about that. We talked today with the co-founder of Anthropic, Jack Clark, about the risk of artificial intelligence. And are there some safeguards and solutions that can be put in there so that AI doesn't kill us all?
2: And that's another benefit of your news reports. They're shorter than they probably should be, but they're longer than what the TV covers.
1: Oh, yeah. You'll get like...
2: So you get depth here you don't normally get on television.
1: You'll get little, 30-second stories. Here, sometimes we're talking for 5-10 minutes about subjects and more on the website, kedm.org. And that's where you go to give right now. Do it now.
3: Live from NPR News in Washington, I'm Ryland Barton. President Trump says that Ukraine and Russia have agreed to halt striking energy infrastructure, but Ukrainian President Volodymyr Zelensky says he doesn't trust Russia to abide by the apparent agreement. NPR's Joanna Kakissis reports from Kyiv.
4: Writing on social media, Zelensky said his country had proposed an agreement with Russia to stop the destruction of critical infrastructure. This includes energy facilities, ports, and food and pharmaceutical warehouses. Zelensky writes that if Ukraine's allies can ensure Russia does not strike these sites, then Ukraine will also stop its attacks. But he adds Ukraine is not confident that Russia has any desire to abide by any agreement. Joanna Kakissis, NPR News. Cave.
3: New reporting from ProPublica finds that a Russian oligarch with ties to the Kremlin spent hundreds of thousands of dollars on the wedding of President Trump's son, Donald Trump Jr., back in May. NPR's Elena Moore reports.
5: According to ProPublica, Russian oligarch Umar Kremlev financed sizable portions of Donald Trump Jr.'s wedding to socialite Bettina Anderson, including renting out a private island for the reception. NPR has not independently verified this reporting, but the finding has sparked worry among national security experts, given Kremlev's close link to Russian President Vladimir Putin. Donald Trump Jr. and Bettina Anderson defended their wedding festivities in a statement on social media, saying the celebration followed a private ceremony where only family was present, describing Kremlev's spending as, quote, an extraordinarily generous wedding gift from a friend. Elena Moore, NPR News.
3: Congressional Republicans say President Trump has agreed to new ethics provisions to help get a sweeping cryptocurrency bill across the finish line. Trump would be required either to divest or place in a blind trust any significant financial interest in an entity that issues cryptocurrencies. The president earned more than $1 billion from cryptocurrency ventures in 2025. The new measures would also give state attorneys general a role in enforcing the new law. China is criticizing calls by tech CEOs in the U.S. to slow down the development of AI, calling them part of a, quote, Cold War playbook. NPR's Rob Schmitz reports.
6: The comments followed an essay published over the weekend by Anthropic CEO Dario Amodei and endorsed by OpenAI CEO Sam Altman and SpaceX founder Elon Musk to deliberately slow down the pace of AI models for the sake of safety, adding that a Chinese lead in AI would pose a, quote, grave danger for the U.S. and the world. China's foreign ministry spokesman Guo Jiaquan responded by saying that, quote, fear-mongering, confrontation, and malicious competition will only disrupt the process of global AI governance and serve no one's interests. President Trump also criticized Amadei's essay, saying the U.S. is leading China in AI and that he wants to keep it that way. Rob Schmitz, NPR News.
3: AI stocks slid worldwide today. This is NPR News.
1: This is 90.3 KEDM. We're encouraging you to call 318-342-5575. I've got Emily Stogner with us today. She's at DPR. If you don't know what DPR is, Emily, tell them what DPR does.
7: DPR is one of the general contractors out at the RPL Center.
1: And it, for the people that don't know, and it says RPL Center on the sign on the interstate, what does that stand for?
7: Richland Parish, Louisiana.
1: Yeah, that's the Meta site.
7: Yes, the Meta site. So we are one of the three general contractors, Mortenson, DPR, and Turner.
1: It's good to see you today.
7: Thank you.
1: You're always involved in Strauss Theater, too. What cool play are y'all working on right now?
7: Well,
1: Come From Away.
7: That we just closed Come From Away at Big Strauss. I am directing Wizard of Oz at Little Strauss at Strauss Youth Academy. That closes this coming up weekend.
1: Y'all have a show tonight?
7: We don't have a show tonight. No, we're taking the week off. We'll have shows this weekend.
1: Okay.
7: So Friday, Saturday, two on Saturday, one on Sunday, and then we'll close.
1: We're encouraging folks to get involved with KEDM today because of the community ties. We're kind of like a clearinghouse for all the stuff going on in North Louisiana, South Arkansas.
7: Absolutely. One of our favorite things to do at Strauss, both Strauss, is to come over and do KEDM Lanyap as well as Vocal Vibes. And without that, I mean, we could not get our name out. We could not get those kids up here singing.
1: Y'all came the other day and sang with us.
7: The Wizard of Oz, they sang the Jitterbug song that cut.
1: Oh, the song that's not even in the movie.
7: Yeah.
1: 318-342-5575. Call now.
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1: In a mock kitchen, a person sits on a lifeguard chair and uses a remote control to make a humanoid robot open cabinet doors, put stuff in, and take it out. 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
2: 318-342-5575. I'm Corey Crowe. I'm here today with Candace Tingle, a corporate support rep at KEDM, and Emily Stogner. I forget your super cool title. Emily. What's your super cool title at DPR?
3: Project, mega project communications specialist.
4: Wait, just mega?
2: Mega, yeah, mega. It's a mega.
4: You got the title mega? Only yeah. Emily Stogner. That's cool, that's cool.
3: Yeah. But they just changed it, so now I'm just like, oh gosh, what is it?
2: I'm the mega morning show host.
4: Yeah, I'm the mega corporate support girl lead.
3: You
4: yeah.
3: should just all say, we're the mega.
4: Mega staff.
3: We yeah. do things mega around here.
4: Okay, new theme, I love it.
2: We've got a lot coming up today on KEDM. Bob Mackie has passed, designed glitzy costumes for stage and screen.
4: Who wore those clothes, Corey?
2: Everybody cool. Yeah.
4: Like name
2: Tina Turner.
4: Yeah.
2: Cher. Oh, Cher. You remember the Cher? You saw Cher's backside. I think that was Bob Mackie, wasn't it? Remember the Cher thing where
3: her I was about to say which
2: posterior was hanging out? We're going to hear about that in a moment. And we've got a lot more. This is 90.3 KEDM Public Radio, and we're encouraging you, the public, to call today and talk to Candace and myself.
4: I'd love to talk to someone, Corey.
2: Yeah, I would too. All you got to do is call now.
4: Just call me right now. We'll talk about anything you want. Then you tell me how much you want to be a part of this really cool family, right, Emily?
3: Yes, it is a really cool family.
4: It really is.
3: I really, like, I always look forward to seeing Jay's straw hat and all of the public events.
4: Yes, and his umbrella. Like, it's summertime, so the umbrella
3: and his umbrella.
4: Is coming in.
2: Y'all
4: right?
2: cut him some slack on that straw hat.
3: Wait, I love it.
4: She said she looks forward to seeing it. That's, yes. Know,
2: it's
4: that's
2: not
4: a good
2: even
4: thing.
2: Straw.
3: But it's part of the identity. That's the thing. It's his personality. Like, it's part of him at this point.
4: Yes, Jay.
3: That's like, what is Colonel Sanders without the mustache? Like, what is Jay Curtis without the straw hat?
4: The daddy. Yes,
2: yeah.
4: I get it.
2: Okay.
4: Right. What do you picture? What do you look forward to seeing whenever you see Corey? What do you think? What comes to mind?
3: Sarcasm.
4: Crazy? Yeah. Oh, no, that was it. Okay, now it's my turn. What do you think? What do you think of Candace KEDM?
3: Talking about everything that we haven't talked about since the last time we talked.
4: That's
3: we
4: actually
3: saw each other.
4: So accurate. AI accurate right there. Yeah.
2: Yeah. Coming up. I thought the phone was ringing.
4: It didn't ring. Been.
2: I thought it was ringing. So I just hear bells in my head sometimes. coming up, we're going to check in on the Kennedy Center. We'll find out what's going on there.
3: I think, is that where Sound of Music is supposed to go to the Kennedy Center?
2: Oh, I don't know. Have you been to the Kennedy Center before?
3: I have not, but...
2: I've been in the backyard. I was on a boat in the backyard.
4: Where is
2: one
4: it,
2: day.
4: Guys? I don't think I know. The Kennedy it's Center. You know, I'm not
2: Washington. You go up the river, and it's on the river. If you go on the river ride up to Georgetown, you pass through the backyard of the Kennedy Center. 318-342-5575. We're encouraging you to call today and get involved with this community radio station. We're, what are we now, 35 years old?
4: There's something to say for that. Like
3: you're an established young adult.
2: You know, I was here on the first day.
4: The first day.
2: I was here on the first day.
4: Tell
2: I was
4: us
2: a,
4: about that.
2: I was a
4: what?
2: Student, and then these government guys came, and they cut a ribbon. We had a ribbon cutting, then he gave the wrong letters. He was like, K-D-E-M. And we're like, dude, it's on the big sign right behind you. And he got it wrong.
3: Government guys.
2: Yeah.
4: That's
3: they
4: funny.
3: Always be getting
4: That's
3: it wrong.
4: A funny story.
2: Yeah. And then we cut the ribbon at the
3: see,
2: old Stubbs Hall.
3: I need to see a picture. I want to see how much hair you have.
2: Oh, no. I've got a lot of hair. I'll find it for you. It's probably here.
4: Okay. Everyone needs to go. Okay. Yes. You need to check out on the web. Wait, where are you going to put this, Corey? So everybody can
2: no,
4: remember.
2: I'm just
3: however
2: looking.
3: Many hairs Corey
2: it.
3: Had on that day, that's how many
2: I had a lot of hair. I had great hair.
4: Did you? I've never seen you with hair.
2: I just cut it off because it's easier this way.
4: Someone
3: you
4: needs
3: shave
4: to call.
3: It off or you cut it off?
2: No, I shave it off.
3: Okay.
4: Yeah, that makes
2: Every
4: more
2: day.
4: Sense. That's why it's so smooth up there.
2: Yeah, most of the time. 318-342-5575. That is the number. And we're encouraging.

0: urging you to call today. When you do, you get to tell us about your favorite programs. Candace, do you have a favorite?
1: I love the Boo. Like, I love the Boo. I love all the things that you pull. Like, music I would never have found or listened to would I've ever come across had you not pulled it up and put it in that program.
0: So the boot is like me. It's like driving in the car with me.
1: Yeah,
0: and I've got my finger on the scan button. And I'm like, ooh, blues song. Ooh, one country song. And then that's all I can stand. And then I'm like, ooh, Zydeco music.
1: See, my brain works that way. I love it so much. But it all is related Louisiana-like. It's got this local vibe to it. Mm-hmm. And just like everything else in Monroe and Louisiana, this station is so different from any other public radio station, I feel like.
2: My favorite is Lanyap.
1: Yes.
2: I love Lanyap.
1: Well, and it's only because that's when you come, so exactly. I would love to see you for Lanyap.
2: It's because I'm on Lanyap.
1: Well, you are a star. You are.
2: In all of my hats that I wear.
1: Emily, tell everyone how they can get a hold of us right now to donate.
2: Yes, please call 318-342-5575, or you can go online at kadm.org.
0: Call us right now. We're ready for you.

0: You aren't sure what to give. You're like, oh, it's my first time. I don't know what to give. You know, $35 gift in honor of the 35th anniversary would be a great way to start.
1: That's a good way to start. I like it.
0: Yeah, I think so. And then if you have a chance to give more, please do. It costs about $1,600 a day just to get the station up and going, and all the equipment they have and the programming. So whatever you can give will help the radio station keep going and giving back to our community.
1: It is raining in Tallulah right now.
0: Oh,
1: and it's just on this side of Pioneer and Epps.
0: Okay.
1: And Delhi, you might get wet in a minute. I think that's the cloud we see out there. Just a little past Oak Ridge right now, moving to the south. So maybe we'll see some rain.
0: Yeah, maybe. Maybe hopefully everyone made it home safely and didn't get hit by the storm. So that'd be good, though.
1: Yeah. We could use we don't need a hurricane, but we need like one of those 3-day tropical rains.
0: Yeah, absolutely. Just come in and soak and get some good water.
1: My magnolia trees are looking bad. I've been watering them too, and they still look bad.
0: Oh, yeah. Our plants are just weeping right now. It's sad. It's sad.
1: 318-342-5575. That is the number to call today. When you do, we're going to ask you about your favorite programs. Do you have a favorite program, Lee?
0: Oh, well, I love The Boot. I love the music on The Boot, and that's my kind of music, so I love to hear that. And then All Things Considered, it gives me so many great stories and keeps me abreast of what's going on in the community and around the world.
1: I'm looking ahead. All right, we got Elvin Bishop kicking off The Boot tonight.
0: Nice.
1: Lucinda Williams.
0: All right.
1: Sun Seals.
0: Okay.
1: The Wild Magnolias. The North Mississippi All-Stars.
0: I'm very familiar with them. Seen them in live a couple times.
1: We got local artist Honeychild.
0: Uh-huh. I've seen them somewhere, too.
1: We've got little Junior Wells. Joe Diffie singing a song about Winsboro, Louisiana.
0: Nice.
1: Let's see. John Primer, Little Walter, Jason Ritchie, Dr. John, Al Green. If that sounds good to you, you need to tune in tonight.
0: That sounds all good to me.
1: Starting at 7.
0: At 7 o'clock. It'll be on my radio.
1: And I want to invite you back for the morning. Now, tomorrow, we are talking a lot about AI this week. Mm-hmm. And we're going to look at the president supporting the increase in artificial intelligence development. He says whether we like it or not, we need to figure this out before the other guys do. Mm-hmm. And so we're going to learn more about that. And then we're going to learn more about fears that AI will destroy humanity.
0: Well, getting both sides of that issue, and that's one reason I like KDM, is you get both sides, you get unbiased information, and I really appreciate that.
1: I use AI a lot in, like, I'll take a 2-hour press conference and just go, hey, get this down to about 3 sentences for me.
0: Yeah.
1: Like, what's important in this 2-hour thing I need to really know?
0: Yeah.
1: Give me some bullet points.
0: Yeah.
1: And I'll do that every now and then. And I'll make a funny picture every now and then with the AI.
0: Yeah.
1: That's my use. What do you think? When you call in today, you can make a donation. You can tell us all about that. I don't think we're all going to die.
0: Well, even AI doesn't agree with whether we're going to die or not. So
1: it did not do well running the other day. Did you see the robot running smack into the wall?
0: Yes, I did see
1: that. And then destroy itself?
0: Yes.
1: Yeah.
0: Yeah.
1: We're okay, folks. But we need your call today to support KEDM Public Radio. 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
0: Yeah, I think that's a great idea to really be able to support everything that KEDM does here in our community. 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Maybe you're like, ooh, $35 is a lot for me, but if

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0: This is Fresh Air. And today, my guest is former NFL quarterback and activist Colin Kaepernick. His new memoir is The Perilous Fight. I want to talk with you just a little bit about injuries, because you've been hurt plenty, and that is no surprise because it's football. But you tell several stories in this book where the league didn't just miss an injury. You are saying they hid one, at least one, from you. What was the worst one?
1: Well, they hid three separate injuries from me. And I would say there were two that were bad. One was the labrum in my left shoulder. I had a torn labrum. I had it checked out by the team. They told me it was a contusion. It wasn't until my wife, Nessa, then partner, saw me struggling around the house. I think I detail in the book getting ready to lay down to sleep and having to put pillows all around myself to hold my arm up so it wouldn't hurt, that she was like, you need to go get an MRI and get a second opinion. And ultimately, when I did that, the team initially came back and said, oh, you know, you just have a little tear. Like, it'll be okay. You don't have to worry about it. You just have to deal with the pain. And I get a second opinion, like, you have a severe tear. You need to get operated on now. And if not, you can tear the rest.

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2: 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Both groups exerted the same amount of effort during the workout. 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Me? I'll put on some lullabies, get a power nap.
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